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2: 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This is Sherry Quinn with your weather forecast. West of the Divide tonight, mostly cloudy with a chance of rain and a slight chance of thunderstorms. Lows in the 40s. Tomorrow, a chance of rain, highs in the 60s. Missoula, Polson, Libby, and Eureka, highs up to 70 degrees. Kalispell, Whitefish, and Thompson Falls, highs up to 68. Butte, Hamilton, and Deer Lodge, highs up to 60. Phillipsburg, a high of 50. In central Montana tonight, mostly cloudy. Rain showers likely, lows 50 to 60. Tomorrow, cloudy and cooler with rain and a chance of thunderstorms. Highs in the mid-60s to mid-70s. Great Falls, Helena, and White Sulphur Springs, a high of 65. Browning, a high of 59. In southwest Montana tonight, mostly cloudy with a chance of rain and a slight chance of thunderstorms. Lows 40 to 50. Tomorrow, cloudy and cooler with rain and a chance of thunderstorms. Highs 55 to 60. This is MTPR. Have a great weekend, Montana.

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2: 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I'm Juana Summers.
3: And I'm Sasha Pfeiffer. The Scottish electronic music band Boards of Canada is out with its first new album in 13 years.
4: I mean, as far as an album rollout, it has been the most exciting one I've seen this year. They really have done a good job of captivating people.
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3: Live from NPR News in Washington, I'm Janine Herbst. President Trump today suggested he was ready to make a decision on a memorandum of understanding that, if approved, would extend the ceasefire in the U.S.-Iran war by 60 days to allow peace talks to continue. Trita Parsi is with the Quincy Institute for Responsible Statecraft.
5: Obviously, there's going to have to be progress on some of these different issues, such as the opening of the straits, the release of the funds. But it will also be very interesting to see how the messaging from the two sides will evolve. Right now, for the last couple of days, the Trump administration, even though they don't have a deal, have already started to defend the deal. And I think it's a very clear indication that they truly believe that they're close.
3: Speaking there to NPR's Here and Now. A federal judge has ruled that President Trump's name shouldn't have been added to the Kennedy Center. He also temporarily halted a planned two-year closure of the arts complex in Washington, D.C. In response, Trump says he's backing away from his proposed renovation and returning control of the center to Congress. NPR's Anastasia Siulkis has more.
6: In his ruling, U.S. District Court Judge Christopher Cooper writes, quote, "The Kennedy Center's organic statute makes crystal clear that the center is to be named for President Kennedy, and it cannot bear any other formal name or public memorial based on the board's unilateral say-so. Congress gave the Kennedy Center its name, and only Congress can change it." Judge Cooper also ruled that the center could not wind down its programming and close for 2 years of renovations, at least for now. He wrote that the board did not have sufficient details to make an informed decision about the closure. All of the current board's voting members were selected by Trump. The Kennedy Center told NPR it plans to appeal the decision. Anastasia Tsoukas, NPR News.
3: Wall Street higher by the closing bell. 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
7: With Montana News, I'm Aaron Bolton. Montana's primary elections are just a few days away, and candidates are vying to stand out in a packed race. In the final days, Democratic hopeful Sam Forstag held a rally with Congresswoman Alexandria Ocasio-Cortez in the hopes of securing his party's nomination.
8: Over 800 people gathered at the Wilma in downtown Missoula Thursday night. It was the second time in the past year that New York Congresswoman Alexandria Ocasio-Cortez spoke to a crowd of Missoulians.
9: I'm very aware of the fact that I'm coming here as a New Yorker.
8: Last spring, she took to the stage with Vermont Senator Bernie Sanders on their nationwide Fighting Oligarchy tour. But this time, she opened for Sam Forstag, a former smoke jumper and union member who opened for her at last year's event.
9: Because what the folks and the big money don't want us to realize is that

0: Both he and Ocasio-Cortez referenced Montana's rising cost of housing, the lack of affordable health care, and lawmakers that they say are out of touch.
1: And in a moment when the average congressperson is worth 15 times the average American, these are experiences that far too few of the people in power know what it is like.
0: Forstag also called out current Republican Congressman Ryan Zinke for failing to stop drastic cuts to land management agencies and mass firings of agency employees under Elon Musk. And he spoke against the influence of corporate dollars, pointing to the Montana plan that would bar companies from contributing to candidate and ballot measure elections.
1: All we got to do is reform our tax code to make sure that corporations and the richest people in this country carry their own damn weight, just like the rest of us.
0: Forstag is in a packed primary, facing off against Ryan Bussey, Russ Cleveland, and Matt Raines. The election is Tuesday, June 2nd. In Missoula, I'm Ellis Chulin.
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1: This is National Native News. I'm Jill Freitas. Former Democratic Alaska Congresswoman Mary Peltola visited Petersburg earlier this week in her campaign to once the incumbent U.S. Senator Dan Sullivan. Peltola addressed a group of more than 50 people at Petersburg's Alaska Native Brotherhood John Hanson Senior Hall as part of a one-hour meet-and-greet. She encouraged residents to get out and vote this year.
2: So many of the things that we are working on in Alaska just become political footballs for people in the lower 48 or some administration. And we're better than that. We're bigger than that. We are going to put our foot down and not be used as a political football.
1: During her speech, Peltola emphasized supporting elders, children, and addressing affordability. Peltola's campaign told KFSK she was not available for questions from local media during her visit. Local Assembly member James Valentine says Peltola made time to talk to local leaders about a wide range of issues before the event. Valentine says he spoke with her about out-migration in the region.
3: Me, as a younger Assembly member and a young, community leader, I asked her in just more of stating just my concerns about the younger generation retention in Southeast Alaska. And she's from Western Alaska, and I know she feels the same way.
1: That same day, Peltola also hosted a meet-and-greet in Wrangell on a neighboring island. This week, she visited other Southeast Alaska communities, including Ketchikan, Sitka, and will be in Haines Friday. The Senate primary takes place in August, and the general election is in November. This story was provided by KFSK's Taylor Heckart. The thick winter ice of the Yukon River has washed out to the Bering Sea, signaling the end of breakup season on the Yukon Delta. Last week, communities along the Yukon River experienced ice jam-related flooding. For some, it was among the most severe breakup impacts in recent memory. The communities of Holy Cross and Pilot Station saw water enter homes and in some cases cover airport runways. But as of Tuesday evening, significant ice jams close to the mouth of the Yukon gave way and the water began to recede. Mike Ottenweller is a meteorologist with the Alaska Pacific River Forecast Center. He's been a part of the River Watch team doing daily aerial surveys, tracking the Yukon River's breakup.
4: We watched the very last little bit of the ice run that was at one point 40 miles long, and maybe even if you go back a couple weeks, 90 miles long at some points. But we watched that clear out to the coastal areas and past those last villages and making its way out to the Bering Sea.
1: Overall, he says this year's Yukon River breakup trended toward dynamic and was about 5 days later than average, which was expected coming out of this year's frigid winter. Laura Havemeister with the State Department of Homeland Security and Emergency Management says though the flooding is receding, the recovery process is still ongoing. She points to Alakanuk, which experienced flooding on some roadways.
5: We could not make it into town, unfortunately, just because of that flooding. So we're working with the city manager and with the SAR team to really understand those inundation areas.
1: From shuttling the team from the airstrip to providing on-the-ground updates, Havemeister says the state says the community aspect of the operation is a powerful one. The team concluded their aerial surveys for the 2026 Yukon River breakup on Tuesday. This story was provided by KYUK's Samantha Watson. I'm Jill Freitas.

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6: With Montana News, I'm Sherry Quinn. The Trump administration is fast-tracking logging on more than 100 million acres of Forest Service land. But Nick Mott reports that some locals are pushing back against one of the projects just north of Yellowstone National Park.
7: I meet members of the Bear Creek Council in a small cabin perched just outside the northern gateway to Yellowstone in the tiny historic mining town of Jardine. Bill Bridgeland, a retired wildlife biologist with a white beard, is hunched over a blown-up printout of a map of the proposed Bear Palmer project.
8: Jardine's right in the middle, and this dark line is the project area.
7: It's a Rorschach test for locals here. Blobs of purple and orange and brown show different types of logging, thinning, and prescribed burning that will, depending on who you ask, either revitalize the landscape or destroy it.
8: The Forest Service is proposing to do about 4,400 acres of different kinds of what they call treatments. It's an area that is very critical to the Gardner and Jardine community. It's not appropriate for this area to have this kind of intensive logging.
7: The Forest Service did not respond to an interview request by our deadline, but agency documents cite a century of fire suppression as a culprit for overgrown forests ripe for insects and disease and wildfire. They say the treatments protect homes and communities, increase firefighter safety, and provide fire managers with more options should a fire break out. The documents also suggest that some of the treatments provide a more diverse and therefore healthier forest. But some of the folks that live here see things differently.
9: Excuse the language, I'd say BS on that. BS. My honest opinion on that?
7: Clad in a cowboy hat, his dogs barking back in his truck, Ralph Johnson is an outfitter and lifelong resident of Jardine. He sees the project as part of the Trump administration's broader attacks on public lands.
9: Yeah, it's all about money. It's about greed and it's about money. It's like the boundary waters. It's like the Arctic National Refuge. The same thing.
7: President Trump issued an executive order to increase logging on federal lands nationwide in March. In April, the head of the U.S. Forest Service directed the agency to increase timber harvest on national forests by 25% by 2028 and issued an emergency situation determination for nearly 60% of the agency's land. That designation opened up an area about the size of Sweden to fast-track logging projects without the traditional 45-day objection period for public commenters. When Johnson heard the Bear Palmer project was getting pushed through under this new emergency designation,
9: I was totally shocked. They're going to destroy this area. They're going to destroy the beauty. They're going to destroy the wildlife habitat. And they're going to destroy the tourism because tourists are not going to pay to come up here and see a bunch of logging trucks and rippers and machines and caterpillars. It's going to really have an effect on my business.
7: Endangered species like grizzly bears, lynx, and wolverines live here. Forest Service documents claim the project might hurt the species in the short term, but the impacts will be temporary. The area is renowned for its elk herd, too, though Johnson worries about everything from squirrels to birds. The single washboarded dirt road in and out of Jardine will be crawling with logging trucks, he says. The noise will be deafening. Plus, council members say the impact will be visible to the roughly 1 million tourists who pass through nearby Gardner every year on the way to the park. Wendy Thomas, another council member, takes me on a tour of part of the project area.
10: So what are we seeing here?
11: So here you're looking off into Eagle Creek. So everything that you're looking into Eagle Creek is going to be treated in some way, shape, or form.
7: We're standing amid the yellows, purples, and whites of spring wildflowers. Balsam root, glacier lilies, larkspur, and phlox.
11: You kind of get the drift that everywhere that we're going, you can look off into another drainage and see that that drainage is being nuked. And you go over here and you look back over here and that's being nuked. I mean, it is akin to dropping a bomb in the entire Jardine Basin.
7: I mean, looking back at these basins and thinking about, you know, the eventuality of them getting, as you put it, nuked, how does it make you feel?
11: Oh, it's gut-wrenching. I mean, just having grown up and knowing the true value of what this is to humans and animals.
7: We can see the distant peaks of Yellowstone, the last bits of spring snow clinging to their summits as a storm rolls in. The project proposes 2,100 acres of commercial logging, 800 of them clear cuts. Trees have already been wrapped in tape. In its documents, the Forest Service suggests that wildfire resilience is a main motivator for the project. Many fire ecologists suggest that thinning, followed by prescribed burning, can make forests more resilient to large-scale fire. The Bear Palmer Project will include prescribed burning in about a quarter of the project area, including right where we're looking. Some council members, though, have focused their comments on asking the agency to harden homes themselves to make them more resilient to wildfire, rather than focusing on forests farther afield. Thomas comes from a family of environmental advocates. Her father's opposition to a logging project north of here decades ago helped establish the nearby Absorca Beartooth Wilderness. She watched the 1988 fires that scorched the whole region nervously. But she thinks this project won't make a lick of difference to the community's resilience.
11: What if it burns? You know, log it or it's going to burn. What if? My dad always said, don't live on what ifs. And right now we've got something beautiful and sustainable up here.
7: Public comment on the Bear Palmer Project closes Monday, June 1st. In Jardine, I'm Nick Mott.
6: With Montana News, I'm Sherry Quinn. A supermajority of bipartisan Montana state senators penned a letter urging Senator Jonathan Windyboy of Box Elder to resign immediately from the legislature. The letter follows Windyboy's removal from legislative committees following allegations of sexual abuse, harassment, and solicitation of minors. Windyboy has called the allegations slanderous and politically motivated. In the letter, 39 state lawmakers say while Windyboy has a right to due process and the presumption of innocence, the allegations against him are serious enough to warrant his departure. The letter also states the controversy risks, quote, undermining public confidence in the Montana Senate. Windyboy did not respond to a request for comment. The U.S. Forest Service has faced budget and staffing cuts under the Trump administration. A new analysis shows those cuts are impacting how much land the agency is able to treat to prevent wildfires. The Forest Service treated 35% fewer acres for wildfire mitigation in 2025 compared with the previous year. Mitigation efforts include tree thinning, brush clearing, and prescribed burning. That's according to an analysis of Forest Service data conducted by the public lands advocacy group Center for Western Priorities. That means nearly 1.5 million fewer acres were treated overall. These treatments lower wildfire risks and make fires easier to fight. In a state-by-state breakdown, the center's analysis found 63% less acres of Forest Service land in Montana were treated for wildfire risk. The Trump administration has proposed further cuts to the U.S. Forest Service budget, staff, and local support, including closing regional offices nationwide. Much of the western U.S. experienced a snow drought this year, setting the region up for what could be an intense wildfire season, especially given forecasts of a hot and dry summer. 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

Well, good evening, and welcome to the Friday Music Special here on Montana Public Radio. I'm Michael Marsalek. It's my great honor to continue Montana Public Radio's tributes and remembrances of an extraordinary Montana musician, Philip Auberg, the Montana-born, acclaimed pianist, composer, and producer, died on Saturday, May 23rd. He was surrounded by his wife, Patty, sons, Jake and Michael, and his brother, Steve. Phil was 77. In this hour, I'll share some memories and visit a few highlights of Philip Auberg's amazing career. Right now, we're listening to a little bit of Whumper's Old Man. I used this piece as part of the Performing Arts Calendar theme on MTPR for 15 years. I'm guessing you've heard that one before. I'd like to begin with one of his favorite solo piano pieces, though, title track from his first album for Windham Hill Records. Coming up, it's High Plains.

Philip Auberg was born in Havre, Montana, in 1949 and raised in Chester, where he lived and returned to over the years. He lived and worked for many years in the San Francisco Bay Area and lived in Helena as well. He began playing music at the age of 4. By the time he was 15, he traveled on the train 12 hours one way every 2 weeks from his hometown in Chester to Spokane, Washington, to study with Margaret Saunders Ott, a Juilliard-trained pianist and teacher. Auberg won a Leonard Bernstein scholarship to study music and graduated from Harvard. He was recognized internationally through a number of recordings released on Windham Hill Records, and then in 2000 formed his record label Sweetgrass Music with his wife Patty. Throughout his career, he performed and composed solo works, numerous recordings and commissions. He released 11 solo albums. Auberg performed with the Boston Pops Orchestra and appeared at the Marlboro Chamber Music Festival. As a guest artist, he performed on over 200 recordings and on PBS's All-American Jazz program, which earned him an Emmy Award nomination. He appeared in concert with Peter Gabriel and Tom Johnston of Doobie Brothers. He also toured and recorded as a member of Elvin Bishop's group at the time of its greatest popularity, co-wrote the title song of the band's Struttin' My Stuff release, and that album also included Bishop's biggest hit, Fooled Around and Fell in Love, featuring Philip Auberg on piano. Among his many honors were a Grammy nomination, Emmy nominations for that PBS All-American Jazz, and the soundtrack to Montana PBS's documentary Class C, The Only Game in Town. He was honored with the Montana Governor's Award for the Arts and the Montana Arts Council Innovator Award. In 2016, he was named a Treasured Artist of Montana. His second album on the Sweetgrass label, Live from Montana, earned Auberg that Grammy nomination for Best New Age Album in 2002. It was recorded in the Chester High School Gymnasium, where he played basketball years before. He asked locals for the reasons they like living in Chester and included many comments on the live recording. One of my favorite tunes had a magical highline moment that day, made it to tape. Up next, it's Westbound from Live from Montana.

0: Wish I had a song about rain. That'd be good.
1: He composed music for film, TV, and many have been talking to me this week about the music composed for a documentary film. Theme for Naomi Yumura serves as the signature track for the Japanese film The Story of Naomi Yumura. It chronicles the life of the legendary Japanese adventurer.

0: highlight for many was the collaboration with the acoustic folk and string supergroup Newgrange. This band featured Philip Auberg, piano, Daryl Anger, violin, Allison Brown, banjo, Mike Marshall, mandolin and guitar, and Todd Phillips, bass. And on vocals, mandolin, and guitar, this is the great Tim O'Brien.
1: I never met a better musician than Phil Auberg, and it was an amazing experience and a great honor to record and tour with him back in the early 2000s when Newgrange was active. He had made quite a journey from his tiny hometown in eastern Montana to graduate from Harvard and then go on to become a widely respected musician and play with the likes of Peter Gabriel. He was a smart cookie and he was well read. He'd been around, as they say, but you couldn't take the Montana out of him. He was a sweet guy, and I loved that his parents sent him on weekly train rides for his piano lessons when he was still in grade school. When I met him at the first Newgrange rehearsals, I was a little intimidated, thinking, where do I fit in with all these brilliant players? I knew the other members of the group from the bluegrass circuit, and I figured I could be the lead singer and play second mandolin and fiddle to Mike Marshall and Daryl Anger, who were already pretty heavy company, but Phil's presence was monumental. His command of so much music was mind-boggling. But Phil made me feel right at home quickly. He was all about supporting the song, and somehow he knew how to make a 9-foot concert grand piano fit alongside a string band. He would unleash the piano's power at times, and other times he'd lead us into beautiful, quiet places. I wish I could thank him now. There's no lesson in the loss of someone you love except to keep their memory alive and try to live every day in a way that honors them.

0: That was Cabin Waltz and Weetabix from the New Grange record. I had the great opportunity to be with Phil in the studio here at Montana Public Radio for Public Radio Week concerts. My interview in the early years of Musician Spotlight was the first of three times Phil was on the program, and I got to be in the studio recording music with him as well. This is my brother, Matthew Marsalek.
1: The first time I heard Phil's music was on the Shape of the Land soundtrack. I remember listening to the recording on a cassette Walkman on a cold February day in 1986, standing on the shoulder of Interstate 15, just outside of Basin, Montana, waiting for my next ride. The rolling, polyrhythmic piano cascades of his playing propelled me along on my journey. A few years later, a trio I was in had the great opportunity to perform with Phil at KUFM's kickoff concert to Pledge Week. I'll never forget the feeling I had entering Studio B for a rehearsal and hearing Phil playing the grand piano with such command and energy. It was all I could do to keep standing. He lifted us up into our A-game. Such a generous spirit, Phil was always available to offer advice and perspective. When I was nervous about mixing Drum Brothers' first album, I gave him a ring from the studio, and in his low Chester, Montana drawl, he said, "Trust your ears. That's all you need to do. Just trust your ears." Phil produced Mondeer's Out Beyond Ideas album, and his amazing playing is featured on the track Flying to Varanasi. Working with him was always an inspiration and a joy. We'd lay down tracks at the garage studio near Bozeman, and then Phil and I would go trout fishing. Ah, the life, music and fishing. He lived it. I'm forever grateful to have shared a few moments of Phil's incredible time here on this big blue whirling ball. Ah, his music, sometimes as sweet as a soft breeze through sweetgrass, and as gentle as an emerging caddisfly. But then it would crescendo like a wailing train through Chester, reaching up and up into inspiration as big as the big sky under which he lived. He will be sorely missed, but lovingly remembered always.

0: Phil Ahlberg was featured on the first season of 11th and Grant with Eric Funk on Montana PBS. That program is archived at montanapbs.org. We're listening to an excerpt from the Concerto for Piano and Orchestra, Opus 71, by Eric Funk. In the liner notes, Eric writes, "The work was composed for pianist Philip Ahlberg, seeking to expose his musicianship and technical prowess. The work was inspired by the Montana Highline and the area where they both grew up." This is host, pianist, and composer Eric Funk from Bozeman.
1: 64 years of friendship. Phil and I met when we were 13. He was living in Chester. I was living in Haver. We kind of grew up together, although we didn't see each other that often in those days. We kept touch over all these years. So many memories. What a great guy. What an incredible musician. He and I were in Riga, Latvia together. He was recording my first piano concerto with the Latvian National Symphony Orchestra. And in the midst of all that, we went shopping for baby clothes for his newly born son, Jake. Anyhow, he was going to record the cadenza of this ridiculously difficult piece. And he was just struggling. And I thought, well, let's just call it a day. And the conductor said, no, let's wait. Phil walked around the piano 3 times and sat down and just nailed it. It was unbelievable.

0: This is John Floridis. Join me Tuesday at 7 p.m. for Musicians Spotlight. This week we'll be airing a tribute to composer and pianist Philip Auberg, who passed away May 23rd of 2026. I'll be featuring archival recordings of two Spotlight programs from past seasons. One is from a 2002 show produced by former program co-host Brian Copper, and the second features my visit with Phil from 2013. A special tribute to one of Montana's most beloved and respected artists, Philip Auberg, on the next Musician Spotlight, Tuesday at 7 after All Things Considered on Montana Public Radio.
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You're listening to the Friday Music Special here on Montana Public Radio. I'm Michael Marsalek, spinning some tunes for you and celebrating the acclaimed pianist and composer Philip Auberg, who died about a week ago. You know, there are a number of favorite holiday recordings and collections that have been released over the years, from A Christmas Heritage with Newgrange, songs on Windham Hill holiday collections like A Winter Solstice, to solo recordings Christmas from 2002 and High Plains Christmas from 2013. There were Christmas concerts across Montana and beyond. Here is Philip Auberg's tune, Montana Sleigh Ride. This was recorded at the last visit right here at MTPR on December 16th, 2022, recorded live in MTPR Studio B.

Philip Ahlberg was comfortable and excited to play music in many different genres. From the album Montana Wildcats, this is Jack Walrath, Kelly Roberti, and Philip Ahlberg. This is Jack's Arcade. It'll be followed by Adagio for strings from Adagio, a Windham Hill collection.

0: Philip Auberg and the Adagio for Strings. It's from the collection, Windham Hill Collection, called Adagio. 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Philip Auberg was on Musician Spotlight program three times. As I mentioned, I interviewed Phil and had him in the studio in the mid-90s. And Phil was actually mentioned in the second ever Musician Spotlight show back in 1992. In my interview with the late pianist George Winston, George played a Phil Auberg piece live in studio and then told me in the interview his favorite pianist in the world was Phil Auberg. Former co-host Brian Copper featured him on the program in April of 2002, and John Floridis interviewed Phil for a show that aired in November of 2013. Both of those latter archival shows will be aired next week on Musician Spotlight here on Montana Public Radio. You can listen at 7 p.m. on Tuesday night. In that 2013 program, host John Floridis asked his guest to talk about the variety of music he is drawn to play and about collaboration.
1: I think I'm really lucky to have grown up where I grew up, which is right in this house that I'm in right now. And one of the reasons for that is nobody was telling me, okay, jazz is the only music. Okay, classical music is the only true music, you know. This folk music is the only authentic music. For some reason, you know, probably because I just loved music. I played everything there was to play. I played in the high school band. I accompanied the chorus and sang in the chorus. I played at church. I had a rock and roll band with my brother. And, you know, I think Duke Ellington said it best. There's only two kinds of music. Good and bad. Mm-hmm. And I think when you become an interpreter of other people's music, whether it's, you know, playing Elvin Bishop's Fooled Around and Fell in Love, or whether it's playing a Brahms trio, or whether it's playing the Eric Funk piano concerto, or whether it's playing Jack Gladstone's tunes on Native Anthropology, you are the servant of the music. As a mm-hmm. musician, you are the servant of the music. So you have to become an actor. You have to take that into yourself. You have to really understand it. Mm. You have to understand the words. You have to understand what it is the composer is trying to do. And then you have to do your best to represent that. And if you really go into the musical profession with the idea that you're going to serve music, that music is the most important thing to you in the world, and you know that it's the most important thing to a lot of people, you're going to do your best. Mm. And you're going to do your best as long as you can.
0: Philip Auberg died last Saturday. He's been described by many as a Montana treasure, and he will be certainly sorely missed. He's left us with an amazing catalog of music celebrating Montana and beyond. There are now dozens of tributes and comments online and many memories being shared. Will Ackerman, guitarist, producer, and the founder of Windham Hill Records, just posted this week, quote, "Phil was a staggeringly brilliant pianist, an astounding composer, and a wonderful human being. We knew how to laugh, even in sessions. I really love the guy, and I'll miss him terribly." I knew Phil through his music, of course, and the concerts and studio time, and also through the radio show he hosted here in Montana, Of the West, Creativity and Sense of Place was the title. The title of the show was Phil. My thanks to John Floridis and John Arbish. The tributes and music will continue here on MTPR. It's been my honor to share a bit with you, celebrating and remembering Philip Auberg. I'll leave you with one more of my favorite pieces from the record Out of the Frame. This is Call and Response. 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
1: 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This week, Lamont samples water from his ranch's reservoirs as temperatures climb. Here Field Days with me, Sarah Brown, Saturday morning at 9:30.

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Good evening and welcome to tonight's Passenger Op. I'm tonight's host, Rigel Bankshot. And I'm going to tell you what we started out with a long time ago. A bit over an hour ago. Incidentally, have we been moody enough for you lately? Kind of like the sky here in western Montana. We're breaking up that mood a little bit here with an old traffic song done here by the Ed Palermo Big Band. And we finished that last set out with, similarly, with Traffic. And a number off of the Low Spark of High Heeled Boys, entitled Hidden Treasure. But we started out that hour and so ago with Leonard Cohen's Sisters of Mercy, after which, off a tribute to Leonard Cohen, we had his song Who By Fire, done there by House of Love. Simon Garfunkel after that with Cloudy, befittingly enough. David Sylvian and Orpheus, followed by Tom Verlaine, the late Tom Verlaine, late of television, and Call Mr. Lee. Talking Heads after that with their ode to jingoism, I guess you'd say, to xenophobia. Listening Wind. And then Television Themselves, featuring Tom Verlaine on guitar with See No Evil. The Jeffrey Lee Pierce Sessions followed that with a song by the late Jeffrey Lee Pierce, late of the Gun Club, and a cover of his song Lucky Jim, done there by Debbie Harry and company. The Beat Farmers, after a short break, we kicked in with their version of Powderfinger, of Neil Young's Powderfinger, followed by The Walkabouts, The Light Will Stay On. Pentangle after that with a live version of Burt Jansch's Blackwater Side, featuring bassist extraordinaire Mr. Danny Thompson. A number that was covered on Led Zeppelin's first album, I believe. It was the name was changed a bit, but that's what it was, Burt Jansch's Blackwater Side. After that, we had Dirtwire and their cover of Led Zeppelin's version of When the Levee Breaks. And after that, we had Robert Plant with As I Roved Out, off of his latest wonderful CD, Saving Grace. Traffic after that with Hidden Treasure and the Ed Palermo Big Band. And what can you do after this but Grupo Fantasma?

We're going to head into the last half hour of tonight's Paz and Jop in just a couple of minutes here. And do stay tuned after 10 o'clock or at 10 o'clock because Steve Gonzalez is going to take you all the way to midnight with Music Jukebox tonight on Montana Public Radio. Right now we're listening to Brian Eno off of the Apollo soundtrack and Weightless. We started this set out with Grupo Fantasma and Realizando, after which we had Bobby Whitlock and his song covered originally by Derek and the Dominoes when Mr. Whitlock was the keyboardist and, to my ear, vocalist extraordinaire with that group, Tell the Truth. After which we had Larkin Poe with another Bobby Whitlock, Derek and the Dominoes number, Bell Bottom Blues. Robert Plant after that with Carrie Fire, The Grateful Dead off of Blues for Allah and Crazy Fingers. And that brought us up to Brian Eno and Weightless. But wait, there's more.

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We are coming right into the home stretch here of tonight's Passenger Up. I've been tonight's host, Rigel Bagshot, and do stay tuned for tonight's Muses Jukebox host in the person of Mr. Steve Gonzalez, coming right up at 10 o'clock here tonight. I'm going to tell you what we have been listening to in this last set. Right now we're going out with the Allman Brothers instrumental Dreams, done here by Big Band of Brothers. And we started the set out with the Dream Syndicate, the Reborn Dream Syndicate, featuring Steve Wynn with a number entitled Still Here Now. Big Brother and the Holding Company featuring Janis Joplin on vocals with I Need a Man to Love, after which we had Desperate Love by J.D. McPherson, The Walkabouts, and Soul Thief. Willie Nile with Steve Earle singing along with him there on Blood on Your Hands. Tedeschi Truck Band followed that off of a live tribute album to Derek and the Dominoes, and their song Keep on Growing, featuring Trey Anastasio, off of Live at Lockin, and that brought us up to Dreams here, and that's going to bring us right out of tonight's Paz and Job, nighty night. Stay tuned.

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2: Well, thank you, Phil. You are tuned to the Muses Jukebox. I'm your host, Steve Gonzalez, and I'm here till the midnight hour. I'm going to read something here before I introduce my artist. The Monterey International Pop Festival was a historical three-day music event held June 16th through the 18th in 1967 at the Monterey County Fairgrounds in California. Known as the kickoff to the Summer of Love, it is celebrated as the first major rock festival and launched the legendary careers of Jimi Hendrix, Janis Joplin, and Otis Redding. This first set, I'm going to play some songs from some of the artists. There was like 32, so I'm not going to do them all. And most of it's live from the actual concert. So coming up, Eric Burdon, The Association, Jefferson Airplane, Simon and Garfunkel, Otis Redding, Buffalo Springfield, The Who, and Scott McKenzie. Thanks for tuning in. I'm going to give a shout-out because this person asked me, to Chris, who's one of my Pilates, hot Pilates partners, and to his wife, Sherry. Okay, everyone else, thanks for tuning in, and let's see if I can figure this out. I forgot which one is the CD. This guy?
3: Yeah.
2: Okay. We're here live and imperfect, folks.

I'd like to introduce a perfect example of what the world's coming to. It's Jefferson Airplanes in France.

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This song is a song that, you know, we all ought to sing sometime. This is the love crowd, right? We all love each other, don't we? Am I right? I've been

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0: Boy, hasn't this been something? 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It's been so groovy. Yesterday we were walking along, just looking at the booths and jewelry and things, and everything was so quiet and peaceful and such good vibrations. Really put everybody who thought this thing was going to go off badly uptight, and let's thank God for that.
1: Okay. Well, for some, you might have been at that concert, and maybe it brought back some memories. So that was just a taste of what happened many years ago with the many bands and 3 days of partying. So let me tell you what's coming up. Judy Collins, Jimmy Buffett, Linda Ronstadt, the Flying Burrito Brothers, Emmylou Harris, Willie Nelson, and Marty Stewart. Okay, let me see if I can do this thing.
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0: Okie dokie. Well, thanks for tuning in, folks. Let me tell you what I played the last set. Someday Soon, an Ian Tyson song done by Judy Collins. And then Brahma Fear by Jimmy Buffett. And Linda Ronstadt with Emmylou Harris doing harmony. They did a Hank Williams tune, I Can't Help It If I'm Still in Love with You. Then the Flying Burrito Brothers did Hot Burrito Number 1. And then Here, There, and Everywhere, a Beatles tune done by Emmylou Harris. And then Willie Nelson did Angel, Flying Too Close to the Ground, and the last tune from music from the movie by Billy Bob Thornton called All the Pretty Horses. And the song that Marty Stewart did was Far, Far Away. Okay. Coming up on this set, Tinsley Ellis, Bernard Allison, Bonnie Raitt, Johnny Lang, John Lee Hooker with Santana Group, and Coco Montoya. Thanks for tuning in. Thanks for the texts. Try to enjoy. Here in Missoula, it was beautiful. Beautiful day. They're all beautiful days. I mean, who cares? Okay, let me try to play this thing on the computer. I never know it's going to work.
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2: 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KAPC, Butte. KUMW, Dillon. KUMD, Deer Lodge. KPHB, Phillipsburg. 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KUFN, Hamilton. KPJH, Polson. KUKL, Kalispell. KDWG, Dillon. KEUK, Eureka. KTFZ, Thompson Falls. 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KUFB, Browning.

Okay. Orale, Coco. Let me tell you, we started on that last set. Well, by the way, in case you just don't know or forgot, you're tuned to the Muses Jukebox. I'm your host, Steve Gonzalez. I come in the last Friday of every month, and this is Montana Public Radio. The first tune we started with was Tinsley Ellis doing A Quitter Never Wins. Then Bernard Ellison did I Can't Get You Out of My Mind. Went down to Bonnie Raitt. She did Love Has No Pride. And then Johnny Lang did Still Wonder. And John Lee Hooker with the Santana Group did The Healer. And this last tune, Coco Montoya, Am I Losing You? This is the last set, folks. Thanks for staying up, for tuning in, for listening, and the text. It helps, you know. It's nice to know somebody's out there. B-side players, Ananitas Verdes, Linda Ronstadt, Los Lonely Boys, Otmar Lieber, Lila Downs, and Al Di Meola. These guys are coming up next. Okay, here we go. Oh, let me play this thing. Maybe it'll work. Well, who cares? Okay.

Well, we're down to seeds and stems here. I got one more song to close out before we're done. Thanks for tuning in. Thanks for supporting the station. Everybody's significant. See you next time. Have a good night.

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Hi, I'm John Arbish, and today's Freeforms is a special tribute to Philip Auberg. We'll hear blues, we'll hear bluegrass, we'll hear rock and roll, and country, and all kinds of things. Some tunes you'll be familiar with, some tunes you may have forgotten, a few tunes maybe you've never heard. But all morning, we're playing Philip Auberg, mostly as a session musician, but we'll hear a couple of his tunes as leader as well. So we're going to kick off with some great tunes from the 70s. One of the bands that Philip played with for a number of years, recorded six albums with, was Elvin Bishop. Stepping out of the shoes of the Butterfield Blues Band, Bishop led his own band for many years. So a couple tunes to start us off from the Elvin Bishop Band.

0: Henry Gross takes us out of this set with Shannon from 1976. His album release, we started off with the Elvin Bishop Group from 1974's Let It Flow, a nice long jam with Elvin and Philip Auberg on Travelin' Shoes. Then a tune co-written by Bishop and Auberg, Hey, Hey, Hey, Hey, from the album Struttin' My Stuff from 1975. Henry Gross from his 1975 album Plug Me Into Something, and a beautiful feature for Philip Auberg on the piano, Only One. And then the classic Elvin Bishop with Fooled Around and Fell in Love. Mickey Thomas joining the band on vocals for a number of tunes on that album and the next album from Struttin' My Stuff. And maybe one of the iconic Philip Auberg piano solos on his session work. I'm John Arvish. We're paying tribute to the late Phil Auberg today. He passed away last Saturday. We'll hear more as we go on. Session work from the 70s and 80s and 90s. And we'll hear a little bit of bluegrass and a little bit of country and all kinds of things. Stay tuned to Freeforms right here on Montana Public Radio.
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1: Back in the fall of 2022, Philip Auberg came back into the Montana Public Radio studios and did a session from Studio B. He was here doing concerts in Victor, Montana, and up in Kalispell, Montana, and we had a chance to hear him play live and visit here in the studio. So here is a clip of that interview as Phil and I talked about some of his influences, some of his early work.
2: There is something about your music that really does convey those wide open spaces that we have here in Montana.
3: Yeah, my brother said, you can take the boy out of the country, but you can't take the country out of the boy.
2: Yes.
3: And, yeah, you know, as when you're starting off as a professional musician and you're starting to compose, you're starting to be involved in improvised music, you look for, you really imitate people. Mm-hmm. And you have people that you like, and you eventually start to get away from that. You start to realize what's imitation and what's real, and then you start to look at who you are. And I think, you know, pretty much for most people, the biggest influences on us are our childhood and our teachers. Mm-hmm. And the teachers come, they're not necessarily in school, but they're our teachers. Right. For me, that's the way it's been. So yeah, when I return to this stuff, I don't know, at this point, I can hardly get away from it. Although it's interesting, I'm doing a whole bunch of pieces for Blackfoot Pathways, which is the sculpture park in Lincoln.
2: Okay.
3: And that's for their, I think their 10th anniversary that's coming up this year.
2: Yeah.
3: So, I don't know. I went off the deep end. I chose to do it. I chose to do electronic music, which you would think would be maybe the opposite. But these pieces, these incredible works of art that are, as you walk through the forest, are
2: right.
3: Phenomenal. And then you, what I wanted to do was to draw people's attention to them. And I thought the best way to do that was by pretty, there's some pretty outside kind of music. It's not what people expect from me and my melodic stuff.
2: You know? Right.
3: So it's all, sure. It's all composed on an analog synthesizer.
2: Okay.
3: So I try to do what's best for whatever project is that I'm working on.
2: Right.
3: Yeah.
2: We were talking before the program just a little bit, but you also come from a very different background. Having been part of kind of the San Francisco, Elvin Bishop,
3: yep.
2: In particular, playing with Elvin for a number of years.
3: I did, yeah. Played with Elvin a bunch. We made, I think, 6 records together.
2: Yeah.
3: Played with Maria Muldaur, who was also from the Bay Area.
2: And then people like Juice Newton.
3: Juice Newton, yeah. I played a lot. I did a lot of session work down in L.A.
2: Right.
3: I did some in New York. Yeah, it was fun playing, you know, Juice Newton, Kenny Rogers, Vince Gill, people like that.
2: And you've also had a connection with kind of the new grass movement.
3: Yeah.
2: That kind of, some of that started almost with Windham Hill. We think of like Mike Marshall and Daryl Anger.
3: Well, Mike and Daryl, we formed a band called New Grange.
2: Right.
3: With Allison Brown and Todd Phillips.
2: And Tim O'Brien. Yes. What a great band.
3: It was a great band. Yeah, I miss that band. It was a lot of fun.
2: Yeah.

And that was indeed Maria Muldaur with I Got a Man from her 1978 album Southern Winds. And we're going to dip into a little country here. Here's some Vince Gill and some Juice Newton and a couple other things to keep us going. So this is a wonderful piece from Vince Gill's kind of breakout more pop country album than his more traditional country from 1987. And Phil Auberg played on the entire album. But I'm going to feature one particular tune here that shows a little bit of Phil's piano playing.

0: Very interesting piece closing things out. Brownies theme from David Byrne's True Stories, a film by David Byrne. We started off this last set with wonderful Vince Gill tune, The Way Back Home, the title track to his 1987 RCA album. And that album featured Philip Auberg. We're paying tribute to Philip Auberg today, who passed away last weekend. Juice Newton with Queen of Hearts was next. Philip played on a number of Juice Newton records in the 80s. And so we heard another tune there, Love's Been a Little Bit Hard on Me, from her Quiet Lies album. Then the Durocs, or Durocs. They only did one album back in about 1979 on Capitol Records. And Phil played keyboards and synthesizers and synth bass and all kinds of things on that album. So we heard We Go Good Together. And then Tom Johnston from the Doobie Brothers, stepping away from the Doobies for a while and doing a couple of solo albums. And Tom and Philip wrote the tune together and prominently featured Philip's piano playing on Last Desperado from Tom Johnston's album Still Feels Good. One more set of music still to come. We're going to jump ahead a little bit. We'll hear a little bit of bluegrass and a little bit of country. We'll hear a Jack Gladstone tune, all in this last set as we continue paying tribute to the late Phil Auberg. Tonight at 7 o'clock, Michael Marsalek will be producing a special tribute to Phil as well. And we'll hear some testimonials from a few musicians and hear some music and all kinds of things. So tune in for that tonight at 7 as well. I'm John Arvish. This is Freeforms here on Montana Public Radio.
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Juice Newton's Stranger at My Door takes us out from her 1986 album, Dirty Looks, and Philip Auberg on piano there. We started with Jack Gladstone, Wolves of Ice and Snow, from his album Native Anthropology. And that album was arranged and produced by Philip Auberg with Jack Gladstone. Then Daryl Anger, Hard Times Come Again No More, with Willie Nelson, David Grisman, and Philip Auberg from the album Heritage. Then Newgrange from their self-titled album and Philip Auberg's tune Under the Hood. Steve Hunter from the Manhattan Blues Project and A Night at the Waldorf. Steve Hunter and Philip Auberg toured together with Peter Gabriel back in the 70s. Auberg did a bunch of touring with him for a couple of years, but did not actually join the band or record with Peter Gabriel. Roy Rogers next with Slide of Hand, one of a handful of, seven albums maybe that Philip Auberg played on by Roy Rogers, and we heard Rockin' at the Hey Hey. And fittingly, we'll go out with Philip Auberg from his 2017 album Versatile, and a tune he became very familiar with touring with Gabriel. I'm John Arvish. This has been Freeforms and a tribute to Philip Auberg.

0: it's quite visible in the streets, and it's what I call the nostalgia industry. That is very prevailing in Miami because many Cubans, even the most critical with the government, they try to live in ways that closely resemble life back in Cuba, with supermarkets selling traditional products and stores and restaurants serving typical Cuban food. The Cuban identity remains incredibly powerful, and there seems to be a broad consensus that this is something that cannot be compromised. And I think that is shared by an overwhelming majority of the Cuban diaspora. I would say that the identity is quite important, and pretty much everyone agrees on preserving that.
1: Thank you, Jose Carlos Cueto Lopez from BBC Mundo. You're listening to the documentary from the BBC World Service. This is The Fifth Floor, and I'm Farhanah Khamidi. The UN says that at least 32 political prisoners have been executed in Iran since February this year. The UN's Human Rights Office has warned that the death penalty is increasingly being used to silence political dissent. Last year, Iran carried out 2,159 executions, according to Amnesty International, the highest number since 1981. The Iranian government says that the vast majority are for drugs-related offenses or murder. Ghunche Habibi-Azad of BBC Persian has been trying to find out more about the political prisoners who've been executed this year, and she told me about her findings.
2: It was in early May that I noticed a surge in executions, and I noticed that three were executed in connection with January protests in Iran. And after that, we saw more and more political executions happening, and it was happening on a near daily basis. Because of the internet shutdown, it was really difficult to see reports of them before they were executed in some cases.
3: What do you mean, see reports of them before they were executed?
2: So usually the case in Iran is that some human rights organizations, they raise the issue that someone is in the risk of executions, like the families had talked to them, or they knew some information and details about them. But in some of the executions that we've seen recently, we don't know much about who these people were, what their lives were like, and that was due to the internet outage, and as well that it could be the case that their families were under pressure not to publish any sort of information about them.
3: And Ghunche, how are executions usually carried out in Iran?
2: So in Iran, the executions are usually carried out by hanging. Some of them are carried out publicly, not so much in these recent cases. There were also some reports that firing squads had been used like years ago, but we haven't seen anyone getting executed by firing squads recently.
3: What about Iranian state television? Do they announce these executions, and how trustworthy is the information that comes from the state-run TV?
2: So the process for these executions has been that Mizan, which is Iran's judiciary-affiliated news agency, usually publishes reports early in the morning that they have been executed. And later on, we see like TV packages and reports by state TV showing allegedly forced confessions, something that some of these prisoners have said were forced confessions, but Iranian authorities deny. And they show glimpses of how they were arrested, how what happened to them. But we don't see the full picture, obviously, from like a very short TV package. But also, these executions have raised concerns among human rights organizations. But Iran's judiciary chief has rejected foreign participation and foreign interference in these executions and has said this is a matter of Iran's security and Iran. So we have, like, when we were doing the report on executions, we raised these concerns and raised the allegations that some human rights organizations were saying that these are forced confessions that we are seeing on state TV, and we didn't get a reply from Iranian authorities. And just to put it into perspective, so far, at least 37 have been executed. When we want to compare it, Amnesty International has said that in the whole year of 2025, last year, they saw 45 political executions, comparing it with the number of 37 that we are seeing, and we are still in the fifth month of this year.
3: And Ghunche, how has the internet blackout in Iran changed access to information for journalists like you, and How difficult has it been for you to verify these executions?
2: It has been very, very difficult because I'm in contact with some activists of the diaspora outside Iran, and they also have their own network of connections inside the country. And even them were saying that it's very difficult to get in touch with the families, with those who knew the prisoners who were executed. So we had to rely heavily on what was published before their execution, their voice notes, the videos from their families, and the process of verification of those was also really difficult. And for the photos as well, some of those who have been executed, we don't have any photos of them other than what has been published on state TV. And some of these photos were AI enhanced, so we couldn't use them. So we had to rely on seeing like a snapshot of state TV of where they were like allegedly like doing a crime or something. So usually the executions happen in early morning in Iran. And then I like created like a list of the names and the verified photos as well of these people that we had, both from Iranian websites and also from human rights organizations as well operating outside Iran. So I would say, like, what is the official narrative? What is the narrative of those working outside Iran? What are they saying? What are they accusing Iranian authorities of? Then putting them, these two together, would give us like a better picture, not the full picture obviously, but like a better picture to see how the execution has happened. Were there reports of the name before they were executed or not? And also like getting in touch with the families is also an increased risk for them, because Iranian authorities would know somehow who has spoken to the foreign based outlets, and we are one of them as well. So I didn't want to add some pressure and extra risk to those who are inside Iran as well. So I had to rely heavily on what was publicly available.
3: Qontajan, have you seen a change in how the regime announces executions?
2: So in the past, we could have some executions happening in silence without media reporting on them. And later, when some human rights organizations outside Iran reported on them, then Iran acknowledged that they have carried out the executions. But this time around, it seems like for most of these executions, the first source that we heard from was Iran's official outlets and Iran's judiciary. And then we saw packages about almost every single one of them on state TV, that it could show to people that this is the fate of someone who might go out to the streets. This is the fate of someone who might send information to foreign outlets. And we have seen one case very recently that he was executed in less than 2 months after his arrest related to the war. And he was accused of spying for Israel and sending out information to foreign outlets. So it seems like the process from getting arrested to getting executed is kind of being also sped up in a sense in Iran as well.
3: And it seems that the charges which can lead to death row have also changed, basically broadened. Can you explain that a little bit more for us?
2: So Iran, when it comes to executions, has one of the highest rates in the world. And it's not just political. Like when it comes to narcotics, Iran has got one of the toughest laws in the world. And they put people to executions because of that. So when it comes to these political and security related executions, we have seen a range of allegations against these individuals, from allegedly spying for Israel and the US to being accused of being a member of an exiled opposition group to having links with January protests, and even having links with 2022 Mahsa Amini Woman Life Freedom protests in Iran as well. And among them, I have to mention that all of them were men so far, young men mostly. And also, we don't know much about their lives. And when it comes to charges against them, like there was one case, Sasan Azadvar, who was executed in relation to January protests. But In the video published by State TV, he was not accused of doing any lethal crime, which can lead to executions punishable by death. In Iran, he was accused of throwing stones at a police car. But later on, after the report by State TV and the report by Iran's judiciary-affiliated Mizan News Agency, I saw that some Iranian outlets had accused him of participating in the killing of three police officers, but that was not in the original report.
3: Why do you think they have broadened the charges that could lead to a death sentence?
2: We can't obviously speculate about why they're doing this at this time, but it's somehow like a trend in Iran that after mass protests in the country, after some time, you get the executions as well. So it could be a part of like a broader tactic by the Iranian authorities that to avoid further protests from happening. And we also saw during the war that Iran police chief Ahmad Reza Radan, he said himself that if anyone comes to the streets at the calling of the enemy, that person is going to be treated as the enemy in the streets. We know that Israel has been in favor of a so-called regime change in Iran, and we have also seen the threats by the authorities after the rhetoric by Israeli officials about that. So it could be part of like a broader tactics by them. We are still from what I'm hearing from inside, there are security checkpoints and people are getting arrested as well on different charges related to criticizing the establishment. So it could be used by them to avoid further protests from erupting again.
3: Thank you, Ghunta Habibi-Azad of BBC Persian. And if you want to let us know what you think about the show or you have questions for our amazing correspondents, send an email to thefifthfloor@bbc.co.uk. That's the fifth floor, all one word, at bbc.co.uk. That's all from me, Farnak Amidi, and the rest of the Fifth Floor team. Thanks for listening. 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
6: Immigration to the United States is historically high. More than 53 million people born in other countries now call the U.S. home. The reasons folks migrate can be painful.
7: Many immigrants choose to come to the United States because things are not okay in their home countries.
6: And living in the United States, especially during the surge of federal immigration enforcement, can provoke frightening challenges.
8: There was a part of me that was just really scared of being seen, because if I was seen, then I could put myself and my parents and my family at risk of deportation.
6: I'm Angela Davis. Over the coming hour, we'll hear about the unique mental health challenges for immigrants in America.
7: And as long as there have been immigrants, there has been discrimination, there has been xenophobia. Those experiences have strong correlations to every mental health experience you can think of.
6: Join me for Immigration and the Challenge to Belong, a special report from Call to Mind and American Public Media. First, this news.
9: This is Our Living Lands, and I'm Jill Freitas. Jasmine High Eagle is the secretary for the Nez Perce Fish and Wildlife Commission and has spent her life fishing on Nez Perce lands. Our Living Lands producer Daniel Spalding spoke to High Eagle about how the changing climate is impacting fish and water.
10: Growing up Nimiipuu, what are some of your earliest memories of fishing, and who taught you the importance of being on the river?
11: I was a big daddy's girl. Everything my dad did was what I wanted to do. When we would go fishing, whether that was dip netting or it was hook and line or gaffing, like my dad would do that, right? But we all did it. All us girls would do it too. But when we went to like driving, like I remember we were like at Looking Glass and dip netting and learning those roads, and I used to always be amazed how my dad could just like drive all these places, right? And without a Google map, without our maps or whatever. But the feeling, right? That feeling and that connection to the salmon and when you catch, you know, it's kind of indescribable to be able to do that. And there's this feeling like you know right when you're going to catch one. My earliest memory for like the Columbia River going down there in my adult years, I remember going down there, and that's like a totally different water from our water, you know, from our tributaries that are up here in Idaho, Washington. Like being told to respect it, you know, to not fear it, which resonated with me because like my dad would always leave offerings, you know, my dad would always, you know, we don't just are taking, you know, what we need. But I remember having to watch that water, learn that water, like build that relationship with that water to understand like how those eddies are moving and how the water is going. And I remember holding onto ropes, and I remember just watching the water. I was told just to watch the water, sit with the water.
10: And I wanted to ask, you know, what does fishing represent or mean to you beyond food, you know, like culturally or as a way of staying connected to your family and identity?
11: It is relationship, responsibility, connection. It is returning to our lands, our waters, reconnecting with our relatives, you know, and our teachings, our identity. Like, I'm so grateful to be Nimiipuu. So grateful to be Nimiipuu. Because I feel like when I'm on the river, I always say like my cup is being filled, because like the healing that the salmon and the water and the land brings to me, like, is not measurable, you know, because I really do feel like that connection to like our past, to, you know, for like generations, like who stood in those same places, you know, like I shared being in that, recognizing like I've been here before, but also like while you're with your relatives.
10: And, you know, salmon have always been central to Nimiipuu culture, you know, way of life. Over the years, you know, what changes have you noticed in the river itself? And what concerns do you have when you look at today's salmon populations for the younger generations?
11: I feel like the biggest changes have been the size of the salmon runs, the size of the salmon, the water levels, the overall health of the river, invasive species, excessive algae that we call it muck, the muck buildup, right? And then like the polluted bank and shorelines, the increasing like the temperature of the water too. You know, the temperature of the water is a lot warmer. You know, it's the pollution, changing of the seasons in when the fish are running. My daughter, we were having a conversation, and we talking salmon, talking hasu, right? Talking for like all our water relatives. What she shared with me, you know, is super important. She's like, Mom, I don't want to be a grandma or a mother that is only talking about the memories of our salmon. I don't want to be sharing how beautiful our salmon was, how beautiful our trips were, how beautiful the land and the water was. And that's the reality of what it could be. Like, that really is a reality. From the climate change, I was just at the Columbia River this last weekend, and like, it really does it. Like, it chokes me up, and it brings me to tears thinking like I'm going to take in this moment, and I'm going to be very grateful for where I'm at right now and this opportunity, because just like us, it's not promised tomorrow. You know, it's not promised tomorrow. And like for our relative, the salmon, like, isn't promised tomorrow. And that breaks my heart. Like, it breaks my heart, because our salmon, you know, like, they aren't only like a food for us. You know, they are really a part of our identity. And I'm trying to instill that, you know, with my children, but also with anybody that's willing to participate, willing to learn, you know, because it really is that survival and that generations. That's that sustenance that has been taking care of us from time immemorial.
9: 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I'm Jill Freitas for Our Living Lands, a collaboration of Kiwanis Broadcast Corporation, Native Public Media, and the Mountain West News Bureau.
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6: You're listening to Immigration and the Challenge to Belong. A special report from Call to Mind, American Public Media's initiative to foster new conversations about mental health. I'm Angela Davis. Immigration in the United States may be the most tense issue in the country right now, and it's not a new one. Our borders were relatively open to immigration in the 18th and early 19th centuries, but after the Civil War, certain states passed their own immigration laws. Then the U.S. Supreme Court stepped in to say it is a federal responsibility. Ever since, immigration has been a hot-button subject. It's important to note, with the exception of the native people who lived here first, nearly every American traces their lineage to somewhere else, to a heritage country. Some ancestors came long ago. Some families arrived more recently. Yet, who can enter the United States, who can stay to work and create a family here, and who can become an American? These are all questions reeling around us. Today, there are more than 53 million people born in other countries who call the United States home. With the experiences they bring come past and present mental health challenges. And that's what this special report is about. Over the coming hour, we'll hear about the unique mental health burdens faced by immigrants to the United States. We'll hear about long-standing issues like prejudice, stereotypes, and the pressure to fit in. And we'll see how recent federal immigration enforcement has rippled through immigrant communities while deeply affecting their well-being. To get started, I spoke with Amanda Venta. She's a clinical psychologist and the director of the Youth and Family Studies Lab at the University of Houston. Dr. Venta has spent a good amount of her career working with immigrant families along the U.S.-Mexico border, and she's researched how migration can impact mental health.
7: We have seen, as long as there have been immigrants, there has been discrimination, there has been xenophobia. Those experiences have strong correlations to every mental health experience you can think of. So we see higher rates of depression, higher rates of anxiety. In children, we see higher rates of behavioral problems. All of those associated with those experiences of discrimination and that sense that you don't belong here in the United States. We also see in the immigrant community a really disproportionate rate of post-traumatic stress disorder. Really high symptoms of this constellation of experiences, including like sleep disturbance and anxiety and emotional symptoms, those sorts of things that together we call post-traumatic stress disorder and that we think originate from traumatic experiences, which immigrants are really vulnerable to.
6: So there's a long list of mental health conditions that immigrant communities are more at risk for, and I guess it's easy to understand why.
7: We know that part of the immigrant experience is the migratory experience. Many immigrants choose to come to the United States because things are not okay in their home countries. Most people want to stay home, in fact, until their homes become dangerous because of natural disasters, because of poverty, because of crime and gang violence, war. All of those things are going to expose people to traumatic events. And then we see that those very same people are then forced to migrate into the U.S. And it's typically not through an easy channel where everything goes smoothly. It's typically in ways that are challenging and expose them to trauma as well. So by the time they even arrive at the United States, they come with a very heavy trauma burden that can translate to mental health symptoms.
6: You live in Texas, where there have been large immigration enforcement operations, especially close to the border. And you've worked with many asylum seekers. So talk to us about the unique mental health concerns you've seen in that community of people.
7: Asylum seekers are really misunderstood. I think in the United States, there's a lot of concern about these big groups of people being allowed into the U.S. without any sort of vetting. We see large groups of asylum seekers doing exactly what they're supposed to do. They come to a U.S. border. In my case, most of my work has been at the U.S.-Mexico border, the Texas-Mexico border. They come to that border or to a border point of entry, and they say, for X, Y, and Z reason, I don't feel safe in my home country, and I would like to exercise my legal right to seek asylum in the United States. Those people don't come without any vetting. So they're vetted both there at the border where they may be given temporary entry into the U.S., and then they're vetted over the course of a long immigration court hearing process to make an ultimate determination about their asylum case. Most people don't know that about asylum seeking families. They think that they just get carte blanche to be in the U.S. and that they contribute in some way to crime and unrest here in the U.S. That's not true at all. These are folks who have waited days, weeks, months. We've even seen families waiting years to be able to make their asylum appointment. All of those things open families up to mental health problems and general chronic stress in their lives.
13: I want to focus on family separations. What does the data show us about psychological harm of separating families?
14: Our data speak really clearly and loudly that family separation is bad for mental health. It is bad for the parents' mental health, and it is bad for the children's mental health. For the children, it tends to operate through a path known as attachment. So it threatens the attachment between children and their primary caregivers, of course, right? Somebody separates you from your kids, it's going to challenge that bond. We know that bond is critical for every element of child development. It's critical for their school functioning. It's critical for their social functioning. It's critical for their mental health functioning. So family separation threatens that bond. For the parents, we see that family separation is associated with tons of feelings of guilt, and we see symptoms of depression and anxiety associated with it.
13: What is the psychological impact of raids and deportations on communities who are vulnerable?
14: I think we really need to think about the impact of those sorts of raids on all of us, not just on vulnerable communities, but on communities at large. People who live in America are affected by this, right? It makes vulnerable communities less likely to do things like go to school, seek social support services, go to church, go to the doctor, engage in preventative care. Those sorts of things are going to make all of us more vulnerable. This is making all Americans less healthy, right? If we have segments of the population that are scared to go to school, segments of the population that are scared to go to the grocery store and buy healthy food, and they're resorting to the corner store, segments of the population that are so scared to take their kid to the pediatrician, right? People who are not engaging in preventative care, that's going to have knock-on effects on all people in our society and all of our public health. It's a real danger to public health, in addition to being a threat to what all of us must think of as being Americans. We all, I think, are grappling with what it means to live in a society where people are scared to go to school and people are scared to go to church. It's the first time, as far as I know, in recent memory, that immigration enforcement actions have happened in those places. And it raises real questions for all of us about what we hold dear as Americans.
13: That was Dr. Amanda Venta, a psychologist at the University of Houston. We'll hear from her again later in the hour. You're listening to Immigration and the Challenge to Belong, a special report from Call to Mind and American Public Media. I'm Angela Davis. As we've heard, the impact of immigration enforcement, the raids and deportations, can result in long-lasting emotional wounds, especially when families are separated. Operation Metro Surge was the largest federal immigration crackdown in history. It targeted the state of Minnesota. And while the stated objective was to focus on allegations of fraud and illegal activity by immigrants and undocumented people, arrests happened in many communities, regardless of criminal record or immigration status. The months-long operation eventually subsided, but many Minnesotans are still dealing with the fallout. St. Cloud, Minnesota is a mid-sized city on the Mississippi River. It's been home to a rapidly growing Somali community. The surge of federal ICE agents stopping and detaining immigrants in the St. Cloud area created a climate of intense fear and anxiety lasting for months. Many Somali people still feel the effects on their mental health. Minnesota Public Radio's Christy Marone has this report.
15: A.H. moved to St. Cloud, a city in central Minnesota, about an hour north of the Twin Cities, from his homeland of Somalia 12 years ago, when he was 28. Until recently, he says, St. Cloud was a good place to live, a little quieter and less busy than the Twin Cities.
16: Since Minneapolis is crowded, it's a place with a lot of noise. But I chose this place because it's calming. And when I want to go to the city, I can just go.
15: We agreed to use A.H.'s initials instead of his real name because he's fearful for his safety. Before the recent federal immigration enforcement surge, A.H. says his life was relatively normal, going to appointments, to the market. But all that changed when U.S. Immigration and Customs Enforcement agents showed up in St. Cloud, targeting the city's Somali-American community. In January, residents confronted dozens of ICE agents at a strip mall of Somali-owned businesses in St. Cloud. A local TV station captured video.
17: You're not welcome. Out.
15: After hearing news of the federal immigration action, A.H. says he started feeling a lot of fear and stopped leaving his house.
16: I used to go to the shops. I used to go see people out in public. When ICE came, it ended up with me locking myself in my home, and I wouldn't go out anywhere.
15: He says being stuck at home left him feeling depressed.
16: It feels like you're someone who's in jail when you're just sitting at home. Even if someone said to you, "We'll bring you food," but then they say, "Just sit in your house, don't go out that door." It's like you're someone in jail.
15: AH came to the U.S. legally and has a green card, but news reports of ICE agents forcibly detaining immigrants shocked and worried him. He says it brought back recollections of his years in Somalia. His father was killed in that country's civil war. As a child, AH suffered an injury that left him disabled.
16: But it feels like the troubles in Somalia when I was young. I was, I think, 2 years old. When I'm being told that my father had died, other people in my family were hurt or injured, when it's talked about, it affects me. Those kinds of memories. When you see the police, you remember those memories.
15: AH says he's found some release from his fear and stress by talking to a licensed mental health therapist, Ali Adin. Adin opened the Bridge Healing Center in St. Cloud about 4 years ago. It provides culturally specific mental health services, mainly for the East African community. Adin says many of his clients are experiencing mental health symptoms as a result of the ICE surge, including anxiety, depression, and stress.
17: When stress becomes every day and it's related to safety and family survival, it's become chronic.
15: Adin says for some immigrants like AH, the federal enforcement action resurrected difficult memories of war, violence, and fleeing their homeland.
17: They tend to go through a lot of trauma before they get here. So this is not a new wave of trauma. They just relive in their trauma.
15: Adin says many of his clients are first-generation immigrants from East Africa, where there's a deeply rooted stigma against talking about mental health. But he and other providers have been working to overcome that taboo and encourage people to seek help. The Center for Victims of Torture, an international nonprofit headquartered in St. Paul, Minnesota, opened an office in St. Cloud in 2015. It provides psychotherapy for people who've experienced significant physical and mental trauma and sometimes torture. Some are new immigrants and asylum seekers. Others have lived in St. Cloud for years. Amal Hassan is the center's community development and education coordinator. She says the recent ICE action caused some people to re-experience past memories of hiding, fleeing, or living in constant fear for their safety.
18: A lot of people that came here were like, we thought we were safe. And then seeing people in America getting gunned down, that they had to relive that sort of nightmare torture.
15: Hassan says one client described the fear like a lion that shows up in their room every night.
18: So like every night I'm re-experiencing some of that torture. Even when you're going through therapy, you're seeing providers and you're taking care of it. It takes a long time to heal from those kind of trauma.
15: Hassan says during the ICE action, people were afraid to come to the Center for Victims of Torture's office for appointments. Telehealth visits don't always work, she says, because some people share a home with others and don't have privacy. Hassan met some clients in their cars. She even bought a window shield to help them feel safer.
18: A lot of the clients that right now are describing feelings of like, I feel like I still have to hide, closing all the windows. I'm afraid to even let the sunlight come in because what if they're outside?
15: Therapists like Hassan try to help people develop strategies to manage stress and anxiety. She says dialectical behavior therapy, or DBT, a kind of talk therapy, can help people regulate their emotions and increase their stress tolerance.
18: Everything passes. So how do you take care of yourself? How do you prioritize your mental health? And then what do you have control over and what you don't have control over?
15: CenterCare, the St. Cloud region's largest healthcare provider, also reports seeing an increase in people with mental health symptoms since the ICE surge. Hani Jacobson is a community health nurse and also a Somali American. She says because of her community's stigma surrounding mental health, people often talk about the effects in a different way.
19: So it's a lot of physical symptoms. You know, I have increased headaches and my body hurts and my stomach hurts.
15: Jacobson says getting people to recognize the connection between those physical symptoms and the mental stresses they're facing is a key to healing. CenterCare recently partnered with community organizations to host a class to help people understand the impact of war and violence on mental health and give them tools to cope. Dr. Kim Jaden is a family physician with CenterCare and part of its community health improvement team.
20: One of the phrases we use in trauma-informed care a lot is the body remembers, and sometimes saying that to people that will make them understand, oh, my physical body remembers the trauma that I went through 20 or 30 years ago. And so I have physical pain or physical feelings based on some of this re-traumatization.
15: But Jaden says some strategies she would typically recommend to people struggling with mental health, like getting outside and moving their bodies, may not work for those who are afraid to leave their homes.
20: If you're living in a militarist community or that's your perception, you're not going to want to go for a walk, right? You're not going to want to breathe that fresh air and be out in the community.
15: What does help, providers say, is keying in on people's strengths and reminding them of their resilience. Amal Hassan says it helps to know their rights as a U.S. resident and what resources are available so they feel less helpless. And providers say the close-knit nature of the Somali community also has been an asset. During the surge, people shared information, drove others to appointments, and delivered food to those stuck at home. Still, providers like Dr. Jaden say they're concerned about the long-term impacts of the immigration enforcement.
20: Especially the young folks who have seen older sisters or brothers or parents, you know, be detained or pulled over when they're in the car. I mean, there's a lot of trauma there to unpack. And if the parents are in a place where they are being re-traumatized, it's going to be awfully hard for them to help that child build the resilience to not have some long-standing mental issues with that.
15: And Jacobson says the enforcement surge affected the entire Somali community. Even those who didn't have a direct encounter with ICE watched what was happening on social media.
19: So even if you personally did not experience that trauma, you saw it, and it was in your neighborhood.
15: Now that most ICE agents have left St. Cloud, AH says he's feeling more hopeful. He started venturing out into the community again, to shops and to his therapy appointments. He encourages people feeling afraid and anxious to reach out to those around them to get the support they need.
16: If you face fear, don't give up, but come back from it by being in community.
15: For Call to Mind, I'm Kirsty Marone from NPR News.
13: You're listening to Immigration and the Challenge to Belong, a special report from Call to Mind. I'm Angela Davis. There are people walking among us who live with almost unimaginable mental and physical scars. They are refugees and asylum seekers who escaped to the United States from violent and repressive regimes in their home countries. And many need help healing from the torture and state-sponsored violence they endured. For more than 40 years, there's been a growing recognition among human rights and mental health advocates that this is a particular type of trauma, one that requires a particular type of treatment. Minnesota became the first state to open a healing center for that purpose. Founded in 1980, an organization called the Center for Victims of Torture went on to open locations across the country and the world. But when the U.S. government deployed thousands of federal agents to Minnesota, the Center for Victims of Torture confronted something new. Suddenly, the center was treating trauma triggered by the actions of the U.S. government. Reporter Kari Spencer has more.
21: The Center for Victims of Torture operates a clinic in St. Paul. It's in an old Victorian-style home and is usually a lively hub for physical therapy, face-to-face psychotherapy, and group support. But in January, room after room at the center was filled with empty chairs. That's because at the peak of the federal ICE surge in Minnesota, most of the clients were afraid to leave their homes. At the time, program manager Sarah Nelson said the clinic's whole model changed overnight.
22: We're not a crisis response clinic. That's not what we're trained to do. That's not what we're set up to do.
21: But that's what it became. The clients, their families, and their Minnesota communities were in crisis. The center's staff discreetly delivered groceries to ensure clients in hiding could eat. They talked some clients through panic attacks over the phone when ICE was nearby. And they tried to help 6 clients who were detained by ICE. Nelson says all of them were asylum seekers who had permits to legally work here.
0: It's really horrifying to go from giving someone psychotherapy to help them cope with past torture to have them be disappeared into this detention facility where you know that people have been harmed and that people have died and to not be able to contact them.
21: Nelson said staff heard from one detained client only because he managed to pass a secret note to a cellmate who was getting released. He scribbled his social worker's phone number on the note. 4 months later, the man is still in detention. Another client was cut off from her medication, and for weeks, the facility would not accept letters from her doctor.
0: If our clients were experiencing these exact same things in another country and came here, they would qualify for our services as torture survivors. Withholding medical care is a form of torture.
21: That client has since been released. 2 others remain in detention. But it's not just the detained clients who are suffering. The Center for Victims of Torture serves about 300 people in Minnesota who staff say have been reliving past traumas. In January, I spoke with 2 clients at the clinic. Both are men who recently escaped ethnic cleansing in Ethiopia. Neither of them wanted their names shared or even their voices broadcast in order to protect their safety. Both said what they witnessed in Minnesota reminded them of what they had fled in East Africa. One of them was a doctor in Ethiopia. He continued to treat sick people, even while he was tortured in a concentration camp. He said the persecution of minorities there started with officials using dehumanizing rhetoric. Eventually, he couldn't drive his car for fear of being targeted because of his ethnicity. Then, government forces started going door to door. The doctor said he watched the same thing unfold in Minnesota.
1: Nearly every client I talk to now says, this reminds me of back home. This reminds me of what I came here to escape.
21: That's Jill Davidson. She's a social worker at the St. Paul Clinic.
1: And they believed that coming here would be a place where they could speak out, where they could protest or even just speak their mind safely.
21: Davidson says instead of helping people enroll in classes and celebrate milestones, she was talking people through nightmare scenarios. Clients suffered from headaches and flashbacks that, in a turn of events, were triggered by the U.S. government, not the places they'd fled. It's not what anyone imagined coming to America would mean.
22: Most of them, they were looking forward to the prospect of their life here.
21: Yasna Shabazi is a psychotherapist at the clinic. She said many of her patients had been on the cusp of graduating from treatment, but suddenly they were back to basics. That meant helping people regulate their nervous systems with breathing exercises and art therapy. Some clients reported old body pains returning, so she referred them to physical therapists.
22: They have been through the most harrowing experiences of state violence already, but now they're back on ground zero again, as if the trauma from the prison happened yesterday.
21: The ICE surge eventually ended, but that did not bring a sense of lasting relief to the center's clients. I checked in again with Sarah Nelson, the program director. She says the Center for Victims of Torture is at capacity.
0: We have a wait list. Like, more people are coming to our door asking for services, and we can't help them because the people that are currently in our services aren't getting better.
21: Nelson says one of the most crucial steps in treating trauma is creating a foundation of safety for survivors. But after the surge, that foundation feels precarious. Now many clients are anxiously awaiting the fate of their asylum cases. More and more clients have been called in for hearings in recent weeks, often on shorter notice than before. And all of this comes as the White House celebrates what appears to be a historic low for the number of asylum cases granted.
0: And if the United States doesn't want them, where should they go? They don't have anywhere else to go. It's not safe back home.
21: Adding to the fear, not knowing if their cases will be heard fairly. Still, Nelson says staff were recently surprised to learn that one client was granted asylum. She says they're hoping to celebrate more good news when they can. For Call to Mind in St. Paul, Minnesota, I'm Kari Spencer from NPR News.
13: When Kari reported the story, she asked the Department of Homeland Security to comment on reports of poor conditions at detention facilities. A DHS spokesperson responded, but did not address those claims. Let's take a break. When we come back, we'll hear from an expert who says stereotypes pose a real threat to immigrants and that the harm goes back decades. That's coming up on Immigration and the Challenge to Belong, a special report from Call to Mind and APM.
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0: Welcome back. You're listening to Immigration and the Challenge to Belong, a special report from Call to Mind and American Public Media. I'm Angela Davis. During the recent federal immigration enforcement, many immigrants to this country have been characterized as illegal criminals. But those are sweeping claims and in many cases have been revealed to be untrue. Reporting by our colleagues at Minnesota Public Radio News and APM Reports found three-quarters of ICE arrestees during Operation Metro Surge in Minnesota had no criminal record. But stereotypes about communities of people can be far-reaching, and they're not only misleading, but can also be deeply hurtful. Dr. Helen Hsu is a clinical psychologist at Stanford University, and she's the past president of the Asian American Psychological Association. Dr. Hsu was born in Taipei, Taiwan, and lived her first 4 years there. Her family immigrated to San Francisco in 1979. Growing up, she knew she and her family were immigrants. She saw the impatience in others when her parents spoke slow, imperfect English. And Dr. Hsu recognized racism at an early age. But she also felt the constant pressure of a stereotype many Asians in the United States have to deal with.
1: The model minority myth. The way it impacts the community is sort of there's an intense pressure to be the high-achieving, good grades, law-abiding, no problems, certainly no mental health problems person. And to think that there's something deeply wrong with you if you have any problems, which of course is just being human. But mostly what I hear from Asian Americans, especially young people, I feel like a total failure if I'm not like the perfect child, or I feel like I have to conform to the model minority to be accepted. And then what is extremely painful is some people do conform to being the model minority and they experience racism or negative experiences anyway. And then that feels very shocking and difficult.
0: Are there any other longstanding stereotypes Asians in the U.S. live with that you can share?
1: One of the most common microaggressions that Asian Americans will share is as a perpetual foreigner. So you could be an Asian American who's been here for five generations. You may not speak another language. You don't have any connection to your heritage country. And yet based on your face, your phenotype, people treat you like you're a perpetual foreigner. And that often has extremely damaging impact over time because it's chronic. Feeling like no matter what model minority they act like, no matter how much they achieve, how American they feel, how loyal they are, they're treated like they don't belong here.
0: So can these myths then turn into mental health challenges or even mental illness?
1: It definitely contributes. So we know mental illness is a biopsychosocial factor, a little bit inherited, but a lot from life experiences and the community and the pressures that we live in. There's a lot of data that actually show that the fear right now of stereotyping, harassment, detention, that has contributed to rising levels of anxiety, depression, anger, impact on self-esteem, and it impacts the social health of the community, which also impacts mental health.
0: Given the current news cycle, more people are thinking about the well-being of immigrants, but we know this isn't a new issue. What are some of the mental health struggles unique to Asian immigrants here in the U.S.?
1: Many of the Asian American immigrants who are immigrants or refugees, that they may bring trauma and stressors that have come from their experiences. And then they experience new stressors and traumas if they are facing harassment and sort of these barriers once they arrive. And that obviously contributes the chronic stress, the chronic physical strain of being low income, being overworked. I meet a lot of Asian American immigrants who it's their MD who says, you know, I really think all of this stress and pressure is causing or related to your migraines, your gastrointestinal pain, your body tension. And so I often meet them after they see the doctor.
0: The most recent census counted more than 25 million people in the United States who identify as Asian American and Pacific Islander, commonly known as AAPI. Now, it's important to note the term is very general. It represents many different countries, nationalities, and unique cultures. It also includes those who were born in the U.S. or in their heritage country. Numerous reports find that AAPI adults are the least likely to seek or get mental health treatment. Dr. Helen Hsu says she's hopeful, though, because young Asians are more open to talking about mental health. Many seek help when they need it.
1: You can just take a quick look on Instagram, for example, to see more and more Asian Americans of younger generations talking really openly about wanting to be the ones who break intergenerational cycles of trauma, about wanting to connect to care and demanding better trained, culturally responsive mental health experts.
0: Intergenerational trauma, that's a term we hear a lot of these days. And, you know, maybe everyone doesn't really understand this idea. So can we take a moment to talk about how intergenerational trauma, how it gets passed on?
1: Maybe a specific example, when I was working in Oakland at Asian Community Mental Health Services, I found myself working with a lot of youth who were American-born youth of Southeast Asian refugees. So Lao, Hmong, and Cambodian refugees and their children here. And we noticed there were all kinds of emotional, mental health, and behavioral struggles and problems. And these were kids who'd never themselves experienced the horrors what their parents did. And yet, because their parents had never been treated, didn't necessarily have language, didn't have support, and so we saw high levels of untreated substance abuse, depression, PTSD, that impacted their ability to parent and also to help their kids with the modern struggles their kids might have faced. And so the trauma, therefore, just continues to pass on.
0: Looking at today, 2026, immigrants in the United States are dealing with a lot, regardless of citizenship status. What are you seeing today? What are you hearing in your clinic?
1: We are definitely seeing an incredible amount of anxiety. And not only anxiety for new immigrants or refugees, but people who've been here long established. That the fact that United States citizens, that people who are legally with green cards have status, have been detained and brutalized, and is absolutely terrifying. And in 23 years as a psychologist, I've never quite seen levels like this across communities. And there's really an existential and moral crisis and a real grieving for folks who have made their homes here and truly like have contributed to their communities and don't feel like any other place is their home. And yet to feel this sort of overhanging daily chronic stress, that's what's most damaging to the mind and the body, right? To have elevated levels of cortisol, to be hypervigilant as you're trying to get through your day, that definitely contributes to mood disorders and anxiety problems. And that spirals into all sorts of things.
0: And I noted that you used the word grief. Grieving is happening. And what do you make of that?
1: There's a grief for so many people. So many Asian American immigrants really came here in good faith and really believing that the United States provided better human rights protections than where they were coming from, and was a beacon of freedom, an opportunity, which it has been on some level. And yet what we're seeing now is that sort of

0: to be falling apart.
1: That was Dr. Helen Hsu, a clinical psychologist at Stanford University. She also has a private practice called Hella Mental Health. You're listening to Immigration and the Challenge to Belong, a special report from Call to Mind and American Public Media. I'm Angela Davis. Psychologist Amanda Venta, who we heard from earlier, spends a lot of her time talking about belonging. A few years ago, she published a study that found young immigrants who felt accepted in the United States did and felt better. And those who didn't feel accepted were more likely to struggle with depression, anxiety, and suicidal thoughts. Dr. Venta says the stakes are high for immigrants, but that everyone in the community is worse off when some neighbors don't feel welcomed.
2: We've known for quite some time that immigrant communities are resilient and are versatile, right? So they will, they'll find a way to meet needs for them and for their families. We actually see paradoxically better health in many immigrant communities than we do in their non-immigrant counterparts. That's not because of less adversity, right? They actually have way higher levels of adversity. But they find a way forward. They come together as a community, right? They come together as families. They use other resources that maybe we're not so used to thinking about. Not all mental health care comes from a psychologist, right? It might come from a member of your cultural group. It might come from a member of the religious group, that sorts of thing. So I think just because we're not seeing them doesn't necessarily mean that it's untreated, right? But this is really the first time in recent history that we're standing in immigrants' communities' way in terms of being able to even make those resources come together, right? This is the first time we're seeing immigration enforcement in churches, in schools, in immigration courts, right? For the first time in recent memory that we're seeing enforcement there. So I'm really concerned that dismantling the supports that the immigrant community has built in their community is going to be really dangerous for their mental health, and that it'll be dangerous for all of our mental health. I know many non-immigrants who feel very distressed by seeing this in their communities.
1: So what do we do? How do communities, states, cities, individuals foster belonging? What do we do?
2: I think it depends on who we are, right? So I think all of us are operate at many different levels. At a very basic level, I think we all have a question of whether we can pull somebody in to belonging in our personal lives, right? Is there a neighbor? Is there a peer in your child's school? Is there a coworker? Is there somebody who currently feels that they don't belong that could benefit from your kindness? It doesn't matter if they're an immigrant or not, right? At the end of the day, if you messed up, all you did was be kind to somebody. What a terrible error you made in the day, right? And then we have to really question our policies, right? So I think there's a common misconception that caring about immigrants means not caring about borders. That's not true. You can care about immigrants and you can care about national security and borders. You just have to question whether the enforcement actions are really about national security and borders or whether they're about xenophobia. So I think at a policy level, we need to be thinking about prioritizing the family. The family is the most important unit for child development. We have known that for decades. So if we threaten the family, if we pull parents away from children, if we pull spouses away from one another, it's going to be bad for both spouses. It's going to be bad for the children. So our policies, whether we let people into the U.S. or not, is not the question. The question is, why are we pulling them apart here? Why are we separating them at the border? That doesn't track, right? That's not about borders. That's not about national security. That's about not respecting the sanctity of the family because it's an immigrant family. I'd say the same thing in terms of schools, healthcare, right? We really need to think about whether those are actually efforts that are designed to keep borders safe and maintain security in the United States, or whether they're efforts that are meant to frighten immigrant communities, right? I don't think immigration enforcement at schools is keeping us safer. I think it's actually making children and families more frightened, challenging the sense of belonging, not just for the immigrant child, but for every other child in that classroom.
1: Dr. Venta, you've seen a lot in your work, in your research. From your lens, what do our listeners really need to know? What do we need to understand about the mental health of immigrants in the U.S. right now?
2: I hope people could understand that the mental health of immigrants is the mental health of Americans. Immigrants might even be on this radio show right now, right? There are immigrants sitting next to you on the train. There are immigrants in school with your kids. There are immigrants on

0: TV, there are immigrants in the White House, right? That there are immigrants at every level of American society. They are inextricably intertwined with the health of Americans, acting like they're an other that can be treated differently, that can be deported, that can be denied healthcare, that can be separated from their children. That's just a myth. That's not real. There's actually immigrants everywhere, and our health as Americans is connected to the health of immigrants. I think we really need to start thinking that way, and we really need to start questioning what we would want done to our families, to our children, to us, if we wanted to move to another country.
1: You're listening to Immigration and the Challenge to Belong, a special report from Call to Mind and American Public Media. I'm Angela Davis. We've heard throughout this hour that the difficult experiences some immigrants in the United States have can come at a high cost to their mental health. And with the escalated tension around federal immigration policy, many folks born in other countries are navigating new levels of fear and uncertainty, regardless of their citizenship status. That suffering is taking a toll on their well-being. But there's a survival tool we haven't heard about yet, and it's scientifically linked to mental health benefits: activism. People who organize and get involved in community issues they care about report lower rates of anxiety and depression and are in better overall health. This is especially true for immigrant youth. Call to Mind's Jessica Barry caught up with a woman who found her own well-being through activism.
2: What up, my people?
3: Meet Graysel Martinez Rosas.
2: Buenas tardes a toda mi gente latina. ¿Dónde estamos?
3: Graysel is speaking at the 2025 Hands-Off Rally in Washington, D.C. Tens of thousands protested the Trump administration's firing of federal workers, its immigration crackdowns, and more.
2: So, y'all look so beautiful. I wish you could be in this place. And there's so many of you. I want you to take a moment to say high five to your neighbor. Y'all have been
3: Graysel is looking cool. She's wearing all black and standing center stage in front of a sea of demonstrators holding signs. She's having fun with the crowd and seems born for this, and she probably was. Graysel is the executive director of United We Dream, the largest immigrant youth-led network in the country. Experts told me that activism can serve as a protective tool that has mental health benefits for people who get involved, especially during difficult times. I wanted to meet a U.S. immigrant involved in community organizing, and a researcher said I should talk to Graysel. To understand her story, you need to know more about Graysel's family and where she's from.
4: I was born among the corn stalks. It's the place of my ancestral land.
3: Graysel Martinez Rosas was born in the Central Valley of Mexico, in the state of Hidalgo.
4: Our family for centuries was able to make a living planting and cultivating corn.
3: She told me that for many reasons, money, opportunity, and wanting a better future for the next generations, her parents decided to move to the U.S. as undocumented immigrants. Grace is in her mid-30s now and still remembers the journey to Texas. She was 7 years old.
4: My family decided that our route was going to be through the water, and we picked a spot in the Rio Grande River. I remember how scary it was for me, but I really didn't want to cry because my dad looked really concerned and my mom also looked scared. And I just remember feeling like whatever happens, I need to make it to the other side.
3: And the whole family made it. Dallas became their new home. And Graysel and her sisters were immediately enrolled in school. Mental health experts talk a lot about the pressure undocumented kids can live with. It's unlike anything their classmates born in the U.S. have to think about. Fear of deportation, getting separated from their parents, just knowing they aren't legal citizens in the country where they live. Graysel told me she felt the weight of these secrets. She remembers an accomplishment at school that should have made her happy.
4: There was this award that was given to the best sixth grade boy and sixth grade girl. And a part of the award was like a big like recognition and like a school assembly and another prize, a savings bond towards going to college. I really wanted to be that like sixth grade best girl. But then there was the other part of me that was a little girl that like was just really scared of being seen, because if I was seen, then I could put myself and my parents and my family at risk of deportation.
3: Graysa did win. She was named the top sixth grade girl at her school. Getting that early recognition of her academic performance stayed with her. She told me it planted the seed for college and beyond.
4: Someone believes that I would be able to go to college. And in my heart, I just knew that even though I was undocumented, because I had this college savings bond, I had like a way in.
3: Graysa was a successful student, always top of her class. But she tried to stay under the radar and not get too much attention. She kept her family's immigration status a secret. But at the end of her senior year, Congress passed a law making all undocumented immigrants subject to criminal prosecution. Protests erupted across the country, and that sparked something in Graysa.
4: I don't know what drove me to like call my friend Gustavo and for us to talk about organizing our own walkout. I think it was just like the pain that I saw and the fear that I saw again in my parents' eyes when I explained to them what this bill was, and just my like, I need to do something. And I'm so glad that I did that. In my language, I think it was God that said like I needed to do something to stand up for myself and my family. And it changed my life.
3: After college, Graysa launched a career in advocacy work for immigrant rights. And numerous studies have found that community-engaged youth have lower rates of depression, anxiety, and mental distress. Getting involved serves almost as a protective tool, and those who are active have a higher sense of agency and live with more hope for their future. And there's also the benefit of finding community through activism. Young people who find others with a shared sense of purpose are less likely to feel lonely and isolated. One researcher told me this is all incredibly important because immigrant youth are at a higher risk of major depression and suicidal ideation. When I talked to Graysa about her mental health before and after she started to organize, she said there was a clear shift in how she felt.
4: I was so ashamed. I just didn't want to be seen before. And after experiencing like what it felt like to not only participate in a walkout, but lead one, I felt like I found myself.
3: And she says she also found a community outside her family.
4: The feeling of meeting other young people that had the same fears that I did, that decided to like chant out loud and be proud of like our immigrant heritage, I could not leave that because it made me feel powerful.
3: Yeah.
4: It made me feel like I belonged.
3: So back to Graysa's speech from the 2025 Hands Off rally. Here's something she said as the crowd cheered her on.
2: I am an immigrant. I am undocumented, unafraid, queer, and unashamed.
3: Graysa has legal status now, but considering the new levels of contention around immigration policy, I asked if she'd still proudly declare that she's undocumented.
4: Yes. I said that in that speech. I said that 2 months ago, and I said that last week. It speaks to the part of me that for that is true, and I feel like it's also my responsibility in this moment.
3: She told me she gets scared sometimes, but it feels like an appropriate response right now. Graysa has a strong community and is proud of the work she does with United We Dream. On difficult days, she leans on her clear sense of purpose and a lesson she learned from her father.
4: I've never been more clear that even though it's some of the most dangerous times to be who I am, which is a queer immigrant leader within the social justice movement, and yet I think my dad's sort of teaching lives in my brain and in my heart, which is to say that courage is doing it afraid anyway. I wake up and I do it anyway.
3: For Call to Mind, I'm Jessica Bari.
1: While community engagement can be therapeutic and empowering for people, advocates say it's going to take more than that to relieve the mental health burdens of immigrants in the United States. Psychologist Amanda Venta, who we've heard from throughout the show, says a sense of real belonging is essential. She thinks of belonging like a tapestry, and that immigrants in this country are really good at weaving together a new home or community. But when basic needs are taken away, when families are separated, when a sense of security is ruptured, the result is suffering and fear.
0: And it seems like in the end, it's actually simple. That feeling like you don't belong in a place hurts you. It leads to experiences of depression and anxiety. It even leads to increased risk of suicide. If we're dismantling the interpersonal tapestry of belonging that keeps immigrants, and I would dare to say all of us, healthy and safe from adversity in the world, we're going to end up with a very vulnerable population.
1: You've been listening to Immigration and the Challenge to Belong, a special report from Call to Mind, American Public Media's initiative to foster new conversations about mental health. We'd like to thank Muhammad Ibrahim for his translation. This program was produced and written by our senior producer, Jessica Bari, and edited by Stephen Smith. Our technical director is Josh Savageau, and Hans Buto scored the show. I'm Angela Davis. Thanks so much for joining me. 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Thank you for listening to Immigration and the Challenge to Belong, a special report from Call to Mind. 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
10: From NPR News in Washington, D.C., this is Weekend Edition. I'm Scott Simon. This hour, Ron Elving on the Week in Politics, then how Americans are trying to get around with rising gas prices. Also, a visit to Montana and a program that brings trout into classrooms. And Hamnet author Maggie O'Farrell's new novel, Land, a cartographer sets out to make maps of an Ireland scarred by the Great Famine of the mid-1800s.
11: What interested me was the people who neither died nor left, the ones who stayed in Ireland and survived, and how they rebuilt their lives, how they carried on, how they tried to come out from this enormous long shadow of the Great Hunger.
10: First, we have our newscast. 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
12: Live from NPR News in Washington, I'm Windsor Johnston. Defense Secretary Pete Hegseth says the White House is still pursuing a diplomatic agreement with Iran. Speaking in Singapore today, Hegseth said President Trump wants a deal that prevents Tehran from obtaining a nuclear weapon, but he warned that military options remain available if the latest round of talks fail.
13: We were in a cabinet meeting just a couple of days ago, and the president said, hey, it will be a great deal. And if Iran doesn't want to make a great deal that ensures they don't get a nuclear weapon, they can deal with the guy on my left. And he was pointing at the War Department. And we're serious about that. Our ability to recommence if necessary is we are more than capable. Our stockpiles are more than suited for that.
12: The White House says negotiators are making progress, though officials on both sides acknowledge key differences remain. A federal judge has reopened President Trump's lawsuit against the IRS over the 2019 leak of his tax returns. Trump had agreed to dismiss the case as part of a settlement that created a compensation fund for people who say they were wrongly targeted by the federal government. NPR's Elena Moore reports.
14: Trump sued the IRS for $10 billion back in February. Then, earlier this month, after the federal judge overseeing the case questioned its merits, he dropped it. Instead, the administration announced a settlement in which the Justice Department would start a, quote, anti-weaponization fund of nearly $1.8 billion, sparking concerns from Democratic lawmakers and others that payments could be awarded to January 6th defendants. The terms drew scrutiny from a bipartisan group of 35 former judges. And now, in a major setback for Trump, the federal judge has reopened the case, giving Trump's attorneys until June 12th to file a written response to claims that the dismissal was, quote, premised on deception. Elena Moore, NPR News.
12: President Trump has issued an executive order aimed at once again trying to revamp the number of routine childhood vaccinations. NPR's Rob Stein has more.
15: The order directs the Centers for Disease Control and Prevention to review the vaccines routinely recommended to protect children against diseases like measles, mumps, and whooping cough, and align the so-called childhood vaccine schedule with a recent federal scientific assessment that found the U.S. recommends more vaccines than other peer nations. The order comes after a federal judge blocked the administration's last attempt to reduce the number of federally recommended childhood vaccines from 17 to 11. That change was condemned by major medical groups and many leading infectious disease and public health experts. Rob Stein, NPR News.
12: This is NPR News. The head of the World Health Organization is in the Democratic Republic of Congo as officials there work to contain a growing Ebola outbreak. Health officials say there's no vaccine for the current strain of the virus. Consumer debt reached its highest level on record in March, about $18 trillion, according to Equifax. NPR's Stephen Bisaha reports more of that credit card debt is being held by lower-income families.
16: There is a K-shaped divide in this growing debt. That's a reference to how it graphs out when the rich are getting richer and the poor, if not getting poorer, certainly aren't doing as well. Emmeline Aleph is an advisor leader with Equifax and says while many families are coasting by, lower income families are increasingly relying on credit cards.
17: Not just for discretionary spending, but sometimes even as a lifeline to cover some of the basic expenses.
16: Overall, credit card debt jumped almost 4% in March from a year earlier, faster than the overall inflation rate of 3.3%. Most of the consumer debt comes from mortgages. The real estate data company Cotality recently reported that mortgage delinquencies were up year over year in March, 3%. Stephen Bisaha, NPR News.
12: The CDC says cigarette smoking among adults in the U.S. has fallen to another record low. A new government survey found about 1 in 11 adults now smoke, compared with 42% in the mid-1960s. The current smoking rate stands at 9%. 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
10: This is Weekend Edition from NPR News. I'm Scott Simon. Thank you for being with us. Hopes to extend the ceasefire and open the Strait of Hormuz this weekend faded after President Trump left a two-hour Situation Room meeting yesterday without the quote-unquote final determination. He promised on the way in, we have a look at how Americans are dealing with gas prices pushed up by the war in a moment. First, The Week in Politics with NPR senior contributor Ron Elving. Ron, thanks for being with us.
2: Good to be with you, Scott.
10: And let's begin with this oft-used phrase of the era. A federal judge says, judge said this week that President Trump's name must come off the Kennedy Center because Congress didn't put it there. And two federal judges weighed in, one indirectly, on the president's so-called anti-weaponization fund. Explain, please.
2: Well, the Kennedy Center issue is pretty straightforward. Congress named the Cultural Center 60 years ago, and the judge said only Congress can change the name. As of this moment, Trump seems ready to accept that decision, but he is likely to fight the other two this week regarding that special fund you mentioned set up by settling his lawsuit against the federal government. That fund provides nearly $1.8 billion to compensate people who claim they were pursued by the administration of President Joe Biden for their roles in trying to overturn the results of the 2020 election. This includes the rioters who breached the Capitol and sent the members of Congress fleeing in fear. And now one judge in Virginia froze those payments, saying she needed more time to sort out the claims. But another judge has challenged the entire process. The idea that Trump could sue as a private citizen and then cut a deal with his own Justice Department, rewarding his allies with taxpayer money.
10: DHS Secretary Mullen would like to cut custom staffing at international airports in so-called sanctuary cities. Department of Justice says that would include New York, Los Angeles, Philadelphia, Seattle, and more. What are the implications?
2: Immigration hawks have long been critical of big cities that try to protect their residents from federal enforcement actions. Trump has been critical of the sanctuary policies as well. Yet this new salvo from Mullen, that's the former Oklahoma senator who now heads DHS, has brought howls of protest from the travel and the tourism industries, as well as from the cities and states involved.
10: Former Attorney General Pam Bondi testified behind closed doors in the ongoing congressional investigations into Jeffrey Epstein's misdeeds and associates. Ron, what stood out for you?
2: First, her testimony was taken under oath, without being under oath, and behind closed doors. Those are remarkable facts given the gravity of the matter. Moreover, she refused to discuss Trump's role in the handling of the files. And then she said the issue had all been delegated to her deputy, Todd Blanche. The Todd Blanche who's now acting as Bondi's replacement, the Todd Blanche who made that deal on the $1.8 billion fund we were just talking about.
10: And who heads the DOJ that's looking into civil cases that E. Jean Carroll won against President Trump in 2023 and 2024. What do you see in this news?
2: It appears to be another example of Trump's fixation on settling scores, a grinding away at old grudges, searching for personal payback. And as a recurring theme, it's akin to the pursuit of personal glorification that we've seen the Kennedy Center renaming, the billion-dollar ballroom he wants, the new arch he wants, the $250 bill he wants with his picture on it.
10: President Trump went to Medical Center at Walter Reed this week, his third trip in the last 13 months. And we learned this week that in Jill Biden's upcoming memoir, she worried that Joe Biden's disastrous debate performance in the last campaign was due to a stroke. Should we be concerned about those close to presidents concealing any possible decline in their fitness for office?
2: Absolutely. Look, we know such concealment has happened before, and we should have been concerned about it for a very long time. President Woodrow Wilson's wife covered for him for much of his second term after he'd had a debilitating stroke. That was more than a century ago. But there have been other cases since. We learned about Ronald Reagan's Alzheimer's after he'd left office. This is all the more relevant in our era of 80-year-olds in the Oval Office. Joe Biden tells us now she was wondering about what was wrong with her husband in that 2024 debate. Of course, we are told the president is fine. We are always being told the president is fine. This week, we were told he checked out, quote, perfectly. But we've come to regard those assurances as anything but reassuring.
10: NPR's Ron Elvin, thanks so much.
2: Thank you, Scott.
10: High gas prices are driving drivers to change their habits at the fuel pump. That's what NPR's business correspondent, Alina Selyuk, is hearing from Costco and Walmart. She joins us now. Thanks so much for being with us.
4: Hello, hello.
10: What do these giant retailers tell you about how Americans are dealing with rising gas prices?
4: People are going out of their way to find the best price for gas. In some cases, quite literally driving out of their way for discounted fuel. That is what I heard from Costco and Walmart. They both had calls with investors recently. Walmart's call was last week. Costco's was on Thursday. And they both said their lower gas prices have people lining up, actually waiting in line longer than usual. And many of those people are coming to Costco gas stations or Walmart gas stations for the first time. First time in a long time, or even first time ever.
10: And is this good news for them because they're bringing in new customers?
4: Of course, yes. People coming for the first time is really good for them. And Costco also said that in the few recent months, its gas stations were setting record after record. Like, Costco had never sold as much gas as it did between April and mid-May, with patients having to get multiple daily gas deliveries just to keep up.
10: And is this all to new customers?
4: Well, so it's not just new customers, it's also lots of repeat visitors. People are coming back more often. That's what we heard from Costco's chief financial officer, Gary Millerchip.
0: A lot of members are increasing their frequency of visiting the gas station to top up in between what would have normally been a gap between getting the tank to empty because of the concern about what might the gas price be tomorrow.
4: So not waiting for an empty tank, but thinking maybe prices will rise tomorrow. I better get a little more gas at the price I see today. Or the reverse. Maybe prices will drop tomorrow, so I'll only top up today and get more another day. And Walmart's chief financial officer, John David Rainey, said this is especially happening with lower income shoppers.
3: I'll give you an example. Like, we see that in the most recent period, the number of gallons that customers fill up with when they come to our fuel stations fell below 10 for the first time since 2022. That's an indication of stress.
10: We got a new government inflation report showing the cost of living still higher in April as compared to March. Are retailers signaling that there'll be any decrease on prices?
4: So big consumer companies are definitely trying to figure out how to keep prices down so people keep shopping. For example, we heard from Walmart saying it plans to put its tariff refunds toward price cuts in stores. But they're also warning about the costs of what's happening in the Middle East. Tankers not being able to go through the Strait of Hormuz. That's a vital shipping lane for the global supply of both fuel and fertilizer, which we need for food. Costco also pointed out that petroleum costs have raised the cost of resin, which affects the price of polyester and plastic. So there's kind of a growing chorus warning that the longer energy prices stay high, the greater the chance of it trickling down into higher prices on all kinds of products. We heard basically this word for word from Fed Governor Chris Waller this week. We also heard from top executives at big oil companies, ExxonMobil and Chevron. They are saying that with the strait being blocked, the world's oil supplies are depleting and they're about to get really low, which could mean big spikes in the price of oil within like 2 to 3 weeks.
10: NPR's Lena Seljuk, thanks so much.
4: Thank you.
10: Pope Leo released his first encyclical this week. He called it Magnifica Humanitas, or Magnificent Humanity. In it, he compares the swift, irresistible rise of artificial intelligence in our lives to the biblical story of the Tower of Babel, which ends with God punishing humans for their hubris. Though the Pope says he welcomes the advances AI can make in medicine, research, and education, when he presented his encyclical at the Vatican, he said, bluntly, artificial intelligence needs to be disarmed. The word is strong, I know, but deliberately chosen because this moment needs words capable of attracting attention, awakening consciences, and indicating paths forward for humanity. The encyclical is book length and hard to summarize in a concise report. Maybe AI could. But we can read some of Pope Leo's own words. The Pope worries about all the people whose jobs are likely to be and are already being replaced by artificial intelligence, and reminds us that work gives human beings a sense of purpose. Work is not simply an instrument, he writes. The pursuit of greater profits cannot justify choices that systematically sacrifice jobs. The economic order must remain subordinate to human dignity and the common good. Pope Leo also argues that all the data and information AI amasses in such fantastic amounts still doesn't equal the understanding people can develop by living through joy, loss, fear, accomplishment, and human connection. AI systems may imitate language behavior and analytical skills or even simulate empathy and understanding, but they do not understand what they produce, for they lack the effective relational and spiritual perspective through which human beings grow in wisdom through choices, mistakes, forgiveness, and fidelity. A chatbot can absorb and impersonate human expression, sending out words of advice, empathy, friendship, and even love, which the Pope writes can be engaging and at times genuinely helpful. However, he cautions it can also be misleading, creating the illusion of a relationship, which can make those who feel lonely and anxious, and don't we all sometimes, most vulnerable to being fooled. The question Pope Leo's encyclical asks us to keep in mind is, will human beings use artificial intelligence to enrich not just world economies, but all of humanity?

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1: 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This is Sherry Quinn with your weather forecast for Saturday, May 23. West of the Divide today, partly cloudy, highs in the 70s. Missoula, Polson, Libby, and Eureka, highs up to 78 degrees. Kalispell, Whitefish, and Thompson Falls, highs up to 72. Butte, Hamilton, and Deer Lodge, highs up to 72. Phillipsburg, a high of 67. In central Montana today, sunny, then becoming partly cloudy, highs 70 to 80. Great Falls, Helena, and White Sulphur Springs, a high of 75. Browning, a high of 68 degrees. In southwest Montana today, sunny, then becoming partly cloudy, highs in the mid-70s to mid-80s, Bozeman and Dillon, a high of 78. 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Have a great weekend, Montana.
2: I'm Windsor Johnston with these headlines. The White House says negotiators appear to be moving closer to an agreement aimed at ending the war with Iran. President Trump spent the afternoon on Friday meeting with advisors. The framework is expected to extend a ceasefire and launch broader talks on Tehran's nuclear program. Trump is blasting a federal judge's order requiring his name to be removed from the Kennedy Center in Washington, D.C. Trump criticized the ruling and says he has no interest in moving forward with plans for the facility unless he's given full authority to do so. AAA says the national average price of gasoline dropped to $4.35 a gallon, down 17 cents from last week. Diesel also fell slightly. I'm Windsor Johnston, NPR News in Washington.

0: And this is Weekend Edition from NPR News. I'm Scott Simon.
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0: I think even in 2026, some listeners are going to be struck by how openly you discuss romantic relationships with men.
1: Yeah.
0: Pride Month starts on Monday. Do you hope people will take a kind of cue or encouragement or a message from this?
1: Yeah, I mean, so funny that you ask about that, because sometimes if you say that you're gay, that can become such a overpowering thing that maybe people only focus on that part of you. But obviously, in the way I write, I just couldn't, there was no other way, really. I hope people find my music if they need it. Since my experience with Chasing Pavements and all of that story, like, I believe there's real power in, like, songs coming to you in times that you need it. I think it can change your life.
2: So you're playing victim. 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Guess your love turned to resentment.
0: St. Harrison, his new EP out now called Ghosted. 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
0: And this is Weekend Edition from NPR News. I'm Scott Simon.
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5: 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After that, at 9:30, 11th and Grant with Eric Funk featuring Bridget and Johnny Reedy. And that's followed by Austin City Limits at 10:30 featuring Brittany Howard. 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
8: Well, good morning, everyone. It's Saturday, May 30th, and time for the Children's Corner.

Well, good Saturday morning there, everybody, and welcome to our Children's Corner. We're nestled right here at MTPR, where we start our weekend exploring songs and stories for the young and the young at heart. This is Vicki. So happy that you could stop by and join me this morning. And friends, I have to tell you about an outing that I had recently. I traveled over to Helena to visit the Montana Heritage Center, which is the home to the Montana Historical Society, and it contains a world-class museum that just opened up last winter called the Montana Homeland Gallery. And oh, wow, you can walk through more than 13,000 years of Montana's history from the Ice Age all the way to present day, and it was truly amazing. You know, and one walks from area to area, and there's this soundscaping pulling you from one point to the next, allowing you to really fully experience Montana's history. It's interactive, and it holds the stories, so many voices and songs for the entire journey, leading us through a past into the present, and more importantly, the power of the future. It was absolutely profound, and I cannot encourage you all enough to get over to the Heritage Center in Helena as soon as you can. Now, what was interesting to me, though, is that one of the very first exhibits at the museum's east entrance is a display of shoes, including moccasins, cowboy boots, military boots, sneakers, sandals, high heels. They're all arranged in a circle, which I learned represents a round dance, a traditional indigenous ceremony in which the participants form a circle. And there's a sign that reads, "Every shoe tells a story." Oh, it was so uplifting, and it really felt like everyone was really represented in some way. You know, whether you were a cowboy, a skier, or a member of one of the 12 federally recognized tribes, cultures, and histories that are located across our fine state. And you know, I held on to that idea as I walked through all of the exhibits that afternoon. Every shoe tells a story, and there are so many stories. So I thought that perhaps in the spirit of all of the shoes in our listening area and all of the many stories that they hold, that I might dedicate today's show to, well, our shoes. Feel free to kick yours off and get comfortable, by the way. And I think I saw your slippers right over there by the door. So coming up then, this first half hour, the story Lena Slippers by Iona Obey. You're going to meet young Lena. She cannot wait to twirl and leap on stage at her school dance recital, but her family does not have the money to pay for those new ballet slippers. And as the day of the recital draws closer, Lena struggles to come up with a creative solution to reach her shining moment on stage, learning along the way that what you do is far more important than what you wear. Lena's Slippers by Iona Hobay. That story is coming up next.

0: Lena's Slippers, written by Iona Hubei, published by Page Street Kids. The school dance recital was almost here. Lena swirled and twirled and jumped. She did one last pirouette outside her classroom. "Thank you, thank you," she whispered to her imaginary audience. Taking a deep breath, she cracked the door open and tiptoed inside. Mrs. Pascu did not tolerate tardiness. As Lena slipped into her seat, her teacher was already addressing the class. "You'll all be daffodils in the recital this year," announced Mrs. Pascu. "You need to have skirts or shorts in this color, and you must have white shirts and ballet slippers. Dress rehearsal will be all next week." "What if we can't find yellow fabric?" Lena whispered to Christina. At home, money was tight, and the stores in town were half empty. Her parents had to wait in line for hours to buy anything, even milk. Christina shrugged. Somehow, her parents could buy everything she needed. After school, Lena rushed home to try on last year's shirt and slippers. The camisole was tight and a bit short, but it still fit her. But the slippers... "We'll have to buy new ones," her mom said and sighed. The next day, Lena and her mother searched all over town for yellow fabric. Finally, they found a shop with one roll left. "It's not the right yellow," protested Lena. "Mrs. Pascu is so picky." "Oh, Lena," said her mom, "we're lucky to have found any yellow at all. I'll sew you a beautiful skirt." It was getting late, and they still needed to find white slippers. At the last store, they joined a line of people waiting outside. Lena tried to be patient, hoping for the best. "Just 5 people ahead of us," she counted. "Oh, look, there's Marcella." "Sold out," shouted the sales lady. Lena watched as Marcella left with the last pair of white slippers. That night, Lena tossed and turned. Christina would certainly have a perfect skirt. Lydia's slippers will fit, and Marcella's. Oh, how unfair. On the day of the dress rehearsal, Lena tried to hide, but Mrs. Pascu spotted her right away. "Lena, that skirt isn't the right yellow, and where are your slippers?" Lena felt her chest tighten. "You cannot dance in socks," snapped Mrs. Pascu. "You must have white slippers." When Lena arrived home, she needed some cheering up. Luckily, her father had a surprise. "A friend from work gave me his daughter's old slippers for you," he said. "I hope they fit." "Thank you, Daddy," she cried, tearing open the newspaper wrapping. "Oh, they're not the color Mrs. Pascu asked for." "No one will care," said her dad. "Your dancing is what matters." Lena nodded, but she knew how much it mattered to Mrs. Pascu. The recital was only a couple of days away. Lena tried to squish her toes into her old white slippers one more time. Oh, they still didn't fit. Perhaps if she cut them in pieces and glued them onto the brown ones? Or colored the brown ones with white chalk? Or white crayon? Ugh, nothing worked. At school, everyone was excited about the upcoming recital. The night before the performance, Lena couldn't eat her dinner. She had dreamed about dancing for so long. What if Mrs. Pascu wouldn't let her dance at all? Suddenly, she had an idea. It could work. The big day arrived. Lena tiptoed backstage in her newly white slippers, past Mrs. Pascu, her heartbeat drumming in her temples. The curtains parted. The lights were blinding. The music started. Lena's heart swelled with the music. This was the moment she had waited for all year. She swirled and twirled and jumped, forgetting all her worries. She did one last pirouette, took a giant leap, and landed to thunderous applause. She bowed gracefully, whispering, "Thank you, thank you." Lena closed her eyes for a brief moment to take it all in and then dashed to join her parents and the audience. And you see, as she's running away, all of that white paint has
1: come off her slippers. There's white paint all over the stage. It's spotted and speckled everywhere, and her once white painted shoes look pretty black now with some white spots all over it. And in the background, Mrs. Pascu is standing really cranky with the paint all over the floor, holding a broom in her hand. And Lena's running away, going and running off the stage. She turned her gaze toward the stage and smiled. She could already picture her next dance.

0: Well, good Saturday morning, all, and welcome back to our Children's Corner. We're playing songs and stories for the young and the young at heart. Vicki here. And today we're honoring the idea that every shoe tells a story, which was inspired by my recent visit to the Montana Heritage Center in Helena. And one starts to really ponder the stories behind, you know, those beaded moccasins, those cowboy boots, and from the heavy-soled miner's boots to those elegant slippers worn by actress Myrna Loy. Every shoe tells a story. I'm wondering if you have any shoes in your home or in your family that could tell a story. So last half hour, we heard the tale of Lena's slippers by Iona Hope. And coming up this half hour, well, there's a new pair of sneakers involved and the promise to keep them clean. And the challenge of that promise by two young people when there's a swamp monster in your backyard. It's a tale that only Bill Harley can tell. Joey, Chloe, and the Swamp Monster is on the way.
1: From the Switch Energy Alliance, this is Earth Date. The giant bogong moth has a brain one-tenth the size of a grain of rice and eyes the diameter of a human hair. Yet it can navigate by sensing the magnetic field of Earth or by gazing at the stars, reading a mental map that it was somehow born with. Each spring in Australia, they leave the lowlands by the millions and fly at night over terrain they've never seen before, following their internal compass and that inherited star map. They're the only insects we know of that can navigate this way. And they're all headed to the same place, the cool highlands of the Snowy Mountains, where they sleep away the summer heat in caves. Historically, they've been a keystone species here with a disproportionately large effect on the ecosystem. Other animal populations have relied on their annual arrival for food. Aboriginal tribes used to gather in the mountains to harvest and roast moths. But the bogong has declined precipitously over the last decade. Rising temperatures and drought have reduced their food sources. Pesticides have reduced their numbers. Light pollution from towns and farms has reduced their ability to navigate. Conservation groups are trying to save the moth, but with so many stressors on their population, that's hard to do. Let's hope they're successful, because the bogong moth is another overlooked example of the wonders of nature, its interconnectedness, and its vulnerability. I'm Scott Tinker.
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3: Once upon a time, there was a boy named Joey and a girl named Chloe. And they were twins, brother and sister. And they lived in the house with their mother and father. And behind the house was their backyard. And behind the backyard was the swamp. Don't forget about the swamp. Every day they put their sneakers on and run around the backyard in the mud and the muck and the dust and the dirt, and those sneakers got dirty and then they got holy, and sometimes Joey and Chloe would be in such a hurry to play, they wouldn't even put their socks on, they just put those sneakers on, and they'd run around in the mud and the muck and the dust and the dirt, and those sneakers got dirtier and holier, and they began to smell. And finally they smelled so bad, one day Joey and Chloe came in the back door and their mother said, "Oh, take those things off and leave them on the back porch." So they went out on the back porch. They took them off and they left them there. But this was in the summer. And the family would be sitting at the kitchen table having their dinner. And the back door would be open, just the screen door closed. And the smell of those sneakers would rise up in the air and float through the little holes of the screen across the kitchen and float underneath the noses of the people that were eating dinner. And they would all say, "Whoa, what's that? Ooh, what died?" Until finally, Their mother said, "I can't stand it. Get in the car. It's time for new sneakers." So they got in the backseat of the car, and their mother drove them to the shoe store. And they came in the shoe store, and they looked up on the wall, and there on the wall were thousands of pairs of sneakers, more sneakers than Joey and Chloe had ever seen before in their whole life. And the most expensive pair of sneakers in that store, it was $27 bazillion. And the cheapest pair of sneakers in that store was $248. But they saw the expensive ones, they didn't want those. They saw the cheap ones, they didn't want those. No. Right away, when they walked in the store, all four of their eyes locked on the same pair of sneakers. They were beautiful. They were bright orange and green and hot pink, and they glowed in the dark. They had super cantilevered, elevated, double-cushioned, hyperventilated soles, 17 racing stripes running back and forth sidewise, slantwise. It made them look like they're going 89 miles an hour without moving. 54-inch shoelaces and straps of Velcro. And when Joey and Chloe saw those sneakers, they pointed up them. They said, "Mom, mom, mom, mom, mom, mom, those are the sneakers. Those are the ones. We want those." And their mother said, "No, they cost $18,000. They said, "Mom, mom, mom, if we don't get those sneakers, we'll just die." She said, "I'm sorry to hear that. Mom, if you get us those sneakers, we'll walk the dog." "You're already supposed to do that." "We'll take out the garbage." "You're supposed to do that." "Mom, if you get us those sneakers, we won't whine for a whole week." Their mother said, "It's a deal, but I don't want you to get those sneakers dirty." And Joey and Chloe said, "Mom, we would never do that." And their mother rolled her eyes and said, "Yeah, right." And so their mother bought them the sneakers, the ones that were bright orange and green and hot pink and glowed in the dark with the super cantilevered, elevated, double-cushioned, hyperventilated soles, 17 racing stripes running back and forth sidewise, slantwise. It made them look like they're going 89 miles an hour without moving, 54-inch shoelaces and straps of Velcro. And the man in the store brought out shoeboxes, and he opened up the shoeboxes to put the sneakers in, and there was orange tissue paper in the shoeboxes, and the shoeboxes were almost as cool as the sneakers themselves. Joey and Chloe took those boxes, and they climbed into the back seat of the car. $36,000 worth of sneakers in the back seat of the car, and their mother drove them home. And they ran in the house, and they opened up the boxes, and they pulled back the orange tissue paper, and they put those sneakers on, and they ran around and around and around in the house. They were a blur. They ran upstairs, downstairs, up in the attic, down in the basement, until finally they came in the kitchen. They said, "Mom, can we run in the backyard with these?" She said, "No, those are your church sneakers." They said, "Mom, mom, mom, we'll just die." She said, "I'm sorry to hear that. Mom, we'll walk the dog." "You're supposed to do that." "We'll take out the garbage." "You're supposed to do that." "Mom, we will not whine for 2 whole weeks. She said, "That's too good to believe. It's a deal. But don't you get them dirty, and don't go in the swamp with them." And Joe and Chloe said, "Mom, we would never do that." And their mother said, "Yeah, right." Joey and Chloe opened up the back door, and they ran into the backyard. And they began to run around and around and around in great sweeping circles. They were a blur running around the backyard. They ran around the house, into the front yard, into the backyard, into the front yard. They ran through their neighbor's yard, around their house, running in great swooping circles. They had never run so fast in their entire lives until finally they ran to the very edge of the backyard and they stopped. They looked out into the swamp. And Chloe said, "Joey, look." Joey looked where Chloe was pointing. There, just a little way into the swamp, only 4 or 5 feet down a little narrow path, was a beautiful flower. The most beautiful flower Joey and Chloe had ever seen. Strangely colored, strangely misshapen. Joey said, "Wow." Chloe said, "Let's get it for Mom." "We're not supposed to go in the swamp." Chloe said, "She won't know. Let's get it for her. It's pretty." Joey said, "Okay." They decided to go into the swamp. Let me tell you about the swamp. The kids in the neighborhood said, "Swamp monsters live in the swamp." The grown-up said, "It's just your imagination." Kids said that swamp monsters lived in the swamp because sometimes they'd be lying in their bed at night and the window would be open. They'd sit up in their beds and they'd hear this sound coming from the swamp. All these sounds. And they would call to their parents, "Mom and Dad, there's swamp monsters in the swamp. You can hear them." And their parents would call back, "It's just your imagination. Go to sleep." Or sometimes they'd be playing baseball in somebody's backyard and somebody would hit the ball. It would land in the swamp.
4: "Oh, no," somebody would say. "It went in the swamp again. Who's going to get it?"
3: Some kid would say, "I'll get it." And he'd wade into the swamp. He came to the place where the ball was supposed to be. He looked down. He'd say,
4: "It's gone. Swamp monster got the ball."
3: That night at the dinner table, the kids would say, "The swamp monster got our baseball." But the parents would say, "It's just your imagination." Kids said swamp monster. Parents said imagination. So, very carefully, so as not to get those new sneakers dirty, Joey and Chloe stepped down that path and walked only 4 or 5 feet into the swamp. And Joey knelt down to pull the flower to give it to their mother. When Chloe said, "Wait, look." Joey looked down the path a little further where Chloe was pointing, and they saw another flower, more beautiful than the first. Chloe said, "Let's go get that one." So they went to get that one. They were just about to pick it when they saw another and another and another, deeper and deeper into the swamp, each flower more beautiful than the last, until they got deep in the swamp, deeper than they had ever been before. And they came upon the most beautiful, strangely misshapen and colored flower they had ever seen. The color of the flower was so strange, so different, it didn't even have a name. Chloe said, "This has got to be it. Let's get it and get out of here." Joey said, "All right." And he knelt down to pluck it at its base. When something or someone said,
5: "Boogity, boogity, boogity."
3: And Joey said, "Did you say something?" Chloe said, "No." Joey said, "Oh, I thought you said boogity, boogity, boogity." And he knelt down to pull it again.
5: "Boogity, boogity, boogity."
3: Joey looked up at Chloe and Chloe said, "Uh-uh." And they both turned around and looked up.
4: It was a swamp monster. It had long, swampy fingers, long, swampy toes, long, swampy hair, long, swampy nose, and it dangled its long arms over them and said,
5: "Boogity, boogity, boogity."
3: And Joey and Chloe said, "Ah!" And they turned and they ran. They ran like the wind. Unfortunately, behind them, they heard the swamp monster. Boogity, boogity, boogity, boogity, boogity. And they could smell its hot swamp breath on them. Boogity, boogity, boogity, boogity, boogity. "Run faster," said Chloe. "I am," said Joey. And they ran. They ran fast. After all, they had sneakers that ran 89 miles an hour without moving. Boogity, boogity, boogity, boogity, boogity. They could hear it coming close behind them. Boogity, boogity, boogity. Breathing its hot swamp breath. Boogity, boogity, boogity. "We're gonna get caught," said Joey. "Let's take the shortcut," said Chloe. They left the path. Bad idea, but they did. They came to a very sibilant part of the swamp. They waded through it, hot behind them. Boogity, boogity, boogity, boogity. They came to a very stimulus part of the swamp. Boogity, boogity, boogity. They came to the most barsnickerous part of the swamp. Their feet were moving slower and slower. Boogity, boogity, boogity. Until finally, their feet and the brand new sneakers got stuck.
5: Boogity, boogity, boogity, boogity, boogity.
3: Joey said, "Oh no, what are we gonna do? What are we gonna do?" Chloe said, "There's only one thing we can do."
4: "What's that?"
3: "Do what I do."
6: Joey looked at Chloe as she knelt down and undid the straps of Velcro and untied the 54-inch shoelaces and pulled her stocking feet out of her new sneakers. And Joey did the same. They left those new sneakers, the ones their mother had just bought them only hours before, there in the Barsnickerous part of the swamp. And they waded through the swamp until they found the path. They ran down the path. They ran as fast as they could. They listened for the swamp monster, but they didn't hear him. They ran through the swamp in their bare feet until they reached their backyard. They ran across the backyard, up the steps of the porch, across the porch. They opened up the back door. They ran into the kitchen and slammed the door. Whomp! They went upstairs. They took off those wet, stinky, dirty socks. They washed them off in the bathroom sink. They took those socks. They hung them out the window of their bedroom and pushed the window down under the socks so they could hang out to dry. And then they heard their mother say, "Okay, kids, dinner time. Come on down." Joey and Chloe went down to the kitchen table and sat in their bare feet with their feet far under their table. Joey and Chloe's mother came and sat down. And their father said, "Well, well, well, I heard we did a little shopping today. Let's see what we got." And then he did what they hoped he wouldn't do. He looked under the table. "Hey, you kids are in your bare feet. Go upstairs and put your new sneakers on." Joey said, "No, Dad, we'll do it later." Chloe said, "Yeah, we could do that later." Their dad said, no, I want to see what we max the credit card on. Go put them on." Joey said, "Nah, not a good idea." Chloe said, "Yeah, Dad, we're kids. We'd probably spill food on our new shoes." He said, "No, go upstairs and put them on right now." Joey said, "Well, if we go upstairs, we can't put them on." Chloe said, "Yeah, because they're not there." At which point, their mother said, "Where are your new sneakers?" Joey said, "What?" Chloe said, "What? Where are your new sneakers?" "Oh, don't worry," they said. "We know where they are." "Where are they?" "They're not upstairs, but we know where they are. Tell me where they are." "Don't worry, Mom. We know it. Where are they?" "Don't worry, Mom. They're just in the swamp." "What?" she said. "Didn't I tell you not to go in the swamp?" And Joey said, "Yeah, you did. And we heard you. And we didn't at first." Chloe said, "No, because we didn't. Because we always do what you tell us to do and don't do what you tell us not to do. We don't do it. And we didn't at first. But then, Mom, oh, Mom, we saw this flower. It was just a little bit of the way in the swamp, and we wanted to give it to you because it was beautiful, and so are you. And then we went to pick it, but then we saw another one, and that was more beautiful than the first, and so were you, so we went to get that one. But then there was another one, and then there was another one, and then there was another one, and then we came to this really beautiful flower. We'd never seen anything like it, Mom, and we wanted to give it to you because we loved you.

0: Aren't you happy to see us?
1: And their mother rose from the kitchen table, towering over them, and said, Joey and Chloe, you go out on that back step, and you put on those dirty, holy, stinky sneakers, and you march right back into the swamp to get those new sneakers. Joey said,
0: yeah, Mom, great idea. Chloe said, but what about the swamp monster?
1: And their mother looked at them with her beady eyes and said, who would you rather deal with, the swamp monster or your mother? Joey looked at Chloe. Chloe looked at Joey. They both looked at their dad. He said, tough choice. And then they got up from the kitchen table. They walked out the back door. They sat down on the back porch, and they put those dirty, holy, stinky sneakers on. What time is it in this story now? Right after dinner time. What's happening outside? Right, it's getting dark. Good time to go into the swamp? I don't think so. But they did. As soon as they stepped on that path into the swamp and started to walk into it, they heard the sounds of the swamp as if they were rising up together like a living thing. Joey said,
0: what's that? Chloe said, just your imagination.
1: They walked on farther until they came to the Barsnickers part of the swamp. They came to the place where the sneakers were, and they looked down.
0: They weren't there. Joey said, Chloe, what are we going to do? Chloe said, who would you rather deal with? Joey said, you're right. Let's go get the sneakers.
1: Just at that moment, their mother and father had gotten up from the kitchen table, and their mom walked over to the back door, and she looked out the screen door. She saw that it was getting dark, and she said, oh, look, it's getting dark. I knew I shouldn't have sent him out there. I was just so angry. I just got those sneakers, and, honey, it's getting dark. Would you go get them? And their father said,
2: what?
1: Could you go get them before it gets dark? He walked to the screen. He looked out. He said,
2: no, honey, I'm sure they're going to be fine out there. They won't go in too deep. It'll be fine.
1: And their mom said, what was that? Did you hear something? And he said,
2: no, honey, that's nothing. That was just your imagination.
1: And Joey and Chloe walked deeper and deeper into the swamp. All those sounds of the swamp. They were working together like it was one huge living thing. This pulsing, living, breathing thing. All of the sounds of the swamp, all the living things there working together as one. And then, up ahead, they saw something glowing. Joey said,
0: what do you think that is?
1: Chloe said,
0: maybe our sneakers?
1: Joey said,
2: I don't think they glow that much.
1: As they came closer and closer, they realized that all the sounds, all the pulsing, all that noise, it seemed to be some kind of strange, wonderful music, seemed to be coming from just ahead of them, until finally they reached the edge of a great clearing in the heart of the swamp. And they looked out into the great clearing, and they stopped breathing for just a moment because they saw a great circle of swamp monsters dancing around in a circle. And they were juggling lost things, things that had been dumped in the swamp and left behind for lost. They were juggling old bicycle frames and old car tires, passing them over the shoulders to the swamp monster behind them in the circle, and old baseballs and old refrigerator doors. And they were dancing and singing, and in the center of the circle was the largest swamp monster, the great swamp monster, and he was leading them all as they were dancing and singing and hanging from a hold. And each of his ears were Chloe's new sneakers, and hanging from a hole in his nose were Joey's new sneakers.

they were dancing and singing together, all of them one huge cacophony of sound, one symphony, all singing together that great swamp monster

0: Chloe said, I don't believe it. Joey said, how come he had to hang my sneakers from his nose? What are we gonna do? Chloe said, what do you mean, Joey? We didn't come all this way to turn back, did we? Don't you want the sneakers? Joey said, you're right, Chloe. I hate to do it, but we're gonna have to go in there. And they stepped into the clearing. With the swamp monsters singing and dancing in a circle, they walked right through that circle. They walked right up to the great swamp monster with the music pulsing and dancing. And they said, excuse me. And the music just stopped. And the great swamp monster looked down at them and said, boogity, boogity, boogity. And all the other swamp monsters slid closer and leaned over them and said,
1: boogity, boogity, boogity.
0: And Joey said, right, yeah, boogity, boogity. We have to talk to you about something. And Chloe said, yeah, it's those things hanging from your ears and your nose. Those are ours. And the great swamp monster fiddled with those sneakers on his nose and ears and said, boogity, boogity, boogity. And the other swamp monsters slid even closer and said,
1: boogity, boogity, boogity.
0: Joey said, right, boogity, boogity. We have to have those back because they're ours. Chloe said, yeah, we got to get them back now because, you know, Mom just paid $36,000 for them and she wants them because, you know, we don't want her to be mad. The great swamp monster said, boogity, boogity, boogity. The swamp monster slid closer. They dangled their long, fetid, fibrous, filibrated fingers over Joey and Chloe. Joey said, Chloe, this doesn't seem to be working. And the swamp monster slid closer.
1: Boogity, boogity, boogity.
0: And Chloe said, I got an idea.
2: What?
0: Do what I do.
2: What's that?
0: Just do what I do. And very carefully, very slowly, so as not to upset any of the swamp monsters, Chloe knelt down, and she untied the shoelace of one of her dirty, holy, stinky sneakers, and she pulled it off, and she held it up to the great swamp monster and said, you want to trade? The great swamp monster looked down. And then he reached out with his two long, fetid, fibrous, filibrated fingers, because that was all he had. And he grabbed hold of the sneaker, and he looked at it. And then he took his long, swampy nose, and he stuck it deep into Chloe's stinky, holy, dirty sneaker.
3: Boogity, boogity, boogity!
0: And he passed it around to the other swamp monsters, and they all smelled it.
1: Boogity, boogity, boogity.
0: And Chloe took off her other one and passed it around. And Joey said, mine are worse or better. And he took them both off. And the great swamp monster smelled those.
3: Boogity, boogity, boogity.
0: And he passed them all the way around the circle. And every swamp monster took a big sniff of them. Until they went all the way around the circle. And they came back to the great swamp monster. And he clutched them to his breast.
4: Boogity, boogity, boogity.
0: Joey said, right, now, you give us the other ones back to trade. Joey said, no, it was a trade. Chloe said, yeah, we got the new ones, you got the old ones.
4: No, boogity, boogity, boogity.
0: Joey said, come on, you got to be fair. Chloe said, yeah, come on, a deal's a deal.
4: What the fuck, bo? We don't pop up deal, deal.
0: Chloe said, be fair. Come on. And then the great swamp monster reached up and he untied one of the sneakers from his ear and handed it to Chloe. Chloe said, both of them. He untied the second and handed it back. Mine too, said Joey.
4: The bug them down.
0: He untied them. From his nose, he wiped his fingers across his chest and handed them back to Joey. Joey said, thanks. Chloe said, thanks. And then the great swamp monster held up those dirty, holy, stinky sneakers high in the air, high in the night sky. And he said,
3: boogity, boogity, boogity.
0: And all the other swamp monsters waved their long arms and said,
1: boogity, boogity, boogity, boogity, boogity.
0: And Joey and Chloe said, yeah, right. And they stepped out of the circle of swamp monsters. And as soon as they did, the music started again, pulsing, playing, the swamp coming back to life. Joey and Chloe said, thanks, we'll see ya. And they left the clearing, clutching those new sneakers, walking their bare feet to the swamp until they found the path. And then they began to run. They ran down the path, and as they ran, Joey said, listen, Chloe, listen, you can hear them. They're singing. They sound happier than before. Chloe said, right. They ran through the swamp, down the path in their bare feet, clutching those new sneakers, those $36,000 worth of new sneakers, until they came into the backyard. They ran up the steps of the porch, across the porch. They opened up the door. They came in. Their mom was at the sink. They said, Mom, Mom, look, here they are. Their mother turned and looked down at her children and their new sneakers, and she said, oh, you guys, they are all dirty. It's all right. You leave them out on the back porch. We'll clean them tomorrow. Now you guys go upstairs and take a bath. You're dirty and you smell. And so Joe and Chloe took those new sneakers out on the back porch. The new ones, the ones they'd just gotten that day. They were bright green and orange and hot pink and glowed in the dark with the super cantilevered, elevated, double-cushioned, hyperventilated soles. With the 17 racing stripes running back and forth sidewise, launchwise, made them look like they're going 89 miles an hour without moving. The 54-inch shoelaces and the straps of Velcro. And they left them on the back porch. And they went inside. They went upstairs. They both took baths. They put on their pajamas. They brushed their teeth. They got into bed. It was a hot night. So they opened up the window, and those socks fell. Did you remember the socks? And they got back in their beds, and then they sat up in their beds because they heard it. They heard the sounds of the swamp pouring into their bedroom, filling up the night sky, filling up the room, filling up the world with those strange, bizarre sounds. They sat up in the beds, but this time they had smiles on their faces, and they said, Mom, Dad, listen, you can hear them. You can hear the swamp monsters. And their parents called up, it's just your imagination. And Joey and Chloe said, yeah, right.

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2: Sure.
1: All right, so I don't feel like doing all of this by myself because it's a long list, okay? So okay. We'll try this. I'll go first, though, because, you know, I was born first and, you know.
2: Yeah, I know. Okay. Mom liked you best. Got it.
1: I'm sorry. What?
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Well, good Saturday morning, all, and welcome back to our Children's Corner. We're playing songs and stories for the young and the young at heart. Vicki here. Well, we're sharing stories today that center around your shoes and all the stories they could tell if they could. The last half hour, we heard the famous tale of Bill Harley, Joey, Chloe, and the Swamp Monster. And coming up this half hour, I'm wondering if you've ever been in a situation where you lost your shoes, or even worse, one shoe. Where is that shoe? And you start searching for it everywhere and you can't find it. And I don't know, sometimes I think they go on adventures with those socks, you know, the ones that disappear from the dryer. Wouldn't that make a curious adventure series? The Travel Adventures of the Missing Shoe and Sock. Or what about the opposite story? What about a pair of shoes that refuse to be separated from you, no matter how hard you try? Well, I just happen to have that story ahead. The name of it is Ariba, an old tale about new shoes. It's written by Masha Manapoff. You're going to meet young Marcus, very joyful over a new pair of shoes in his life, and it reminds his grandfather of an old story about a boy named Ariba who has the most wonderful and unusual relationship with an extraordinary pair of shoes. As a boy, he buys them new and he has the most wonderful adventures in them. And when he grows up and moves to the city, you know, he decides the old shoes can go. But no matter how many times Ariba tries to get rid of his shoes, they always seem to find their way back to him. I mean, after all, why would shoes caked, baked, and layered with stories ever want to find a new owner? Based on an African folk tale, Ariba, an old tale about new shoes by Masha Manapoff, is on the way.

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And she says,

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Yes, yes, I did. Try and think where you left it.

0: Arriba, an old tale about new shoes, based on a story that has traveled around the world. Written by Masha Manapov, published by Enchanted Lion Books, New York. From the moment Marcus put on his new shoes, he couldn't stop moving. He bounced all the way from the living room to the kitchen, circled the house three times and the shed three times more, climbed the tree in Billy's backyard, ran up and down the 19 steps to his front door, and accidentally stepped on Carlos's tail. He even jumped so high that he almost reached his father's nose. And there's no doubt that his father is the tallest in the family by far. Marcus's new shoes lit up and flashed in two colors. If his mother would only let him, he would wear them to bed. There wasn't a single person to whom Marcus didn't present his new shoes. He showed them off to Billy's mother, the bus driver, the ice cream man, Mr. Samson and his annoying little dog from across the street, and just about everyone else who happened to cross his path. Just as he was running out of people to appreciate his shoes, his grandfather called. Grandpa listened closely to everything Marcus had to say and then asked him, "How do you feel in your new shoes?" "I feel great," Marcus said. "I can bounce, roll, and jump super high like a superhero." "Ah, yes," Grandpa replied after a short pause. "This reminds me of a story that happened a long time ago. Would you like to hear it?" Marcus snuggled deep into his chair. He loved Grandpa's stories. Under an endless sky in a small village surrounded by high mountains, there once lived a boy named Arriba. During the day, he herded sheep, and as the long evenings darkened into night, he gazed up at the stars. For his 12th birthday, his parents gave him a pair of shoes. Not old shoes or hand-me-downs, but brand new shoes. They were sturdy and, oh boy, were they big. So big that Arriba would be able to wear them for a long, long time. After all, feet grow very fast. "These shoes will never wear out," his mother said proudly. At first, Arriba couldn't take his eyes off them. He hugged them for a very long minute. Then, overjoyed, he threw them up in the air, caught one in each hand, and walked around with his feet high in the sky. Arriba decided he would wear his shoes only on Sundays and very special occasions. During the week, they lay on the mat by the door. As it turned out, his shoes loved adventures. Once, they took him to the highest peak of the Yellow Mountain. On another occasion, they helped put out a fire in the yard. I've heard they even led him to track down the village robber. And then there was that funny night when they urged him to dance at a wedding. Growing up with them was never boring, even on days when they did nothing particularly unusual together and simply gazed up at the sky. As time went by, Arriba's friends began to leave the village for the city. At first, Arriba wanted to stay, but then he got to wondering what the sky was like over there, beyond the high mountains. And so one morning, he put on his shoes and went on his way, taking the rugged road. When Arriba arrived in the city, there was so much to see, but the sky had become very small, and the stars seemed to have completely disappeared. Soon, he forgot to ever look up. For his new home, Arriba bought a new bed, a new table, a new chair, and a new pair of shoes. His old ones didn't seem to fit his new life, so he carefully cleaned them up and put them outside. Not long afterwards, some children spotted the shoes and recognized them at once. "These are our new neighbor's shoes. He was wearing them when he arrived. Let's leave them by his door." How surprised Arriba was when he opened the door. "Well, old friends," he said, "I see you missed me, But how on earth did you return? And what are you doing here? You know I don't have time for games like I used to. This time, Ariba decided that he would discard his shoes at the train station. Surely someone will find them and take them far away, he thought. But the very same day, the inspector, who knew everything and everyone, was patrolling the train station. Such disorder, he cried when he saw the shoes. Citizens can't be allowed to throw out their belongings on the platform. Upon close inspection, he recognized the shoes as Ariba's. Without a doubt, they had to be returned at once. When Ariba got home from work and found the shoes on his doorstep, he looked around, rubbing his eyes in astonishment. How could you possibly have gotten back here? Ariba exclaimed. And why won't you leave me be? I have no use for you anymore. This time, he decided to take them far beyond the street, the park, and even the train station. There's no way they'll find their way back now, he thought. But a few days later, as the story goes, a woman spotted the shoes and picked them up. She asked around until someone said, "Oh, I know who those belong to. They're Ariba's shoes. We grew up together in the village. He was very fond of them and wore them every Sunday. We should return them to him." This time, when Ariba saw his old shoes, he was struck by a realization and said, "You know what? I am truly happy to see you. Let's never leave each other again." That same night, Ariba put on his old shoes. They led him to the darkest spot in the city, where once again he looked up and finally saw the starry sky. "What a journey those shoes have been on," Marcus said, having listened and laughed along with the whole story. "I'm so happy they came back. After all, I really like being with you on Sundays. We always have the most fantastic time together."
1: "Well, I'm a big old bear, and I don't wear much of anything, 'cause I've got fur. But these big old feet wouldn't be complete without my shoes, no sir.

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The only shoes that I would choose are shoes that sneak. I'm telling you, my old sneakers are friends of mine. You can't trust any shoes that shine. Some shoes pinch you, some shoes squeak. The only shoes that I would choose are shoes that sneak. Whoa, look at these.

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I'm a quiet old bear and shy. When you're unaware that a bear is there, well, here's the reason why. It's the sneakers. Now you know. They'll try to get you to use uncomfortable shoes when you got to look nice and neat.

0: The only real alternative is, yep, bare feet.
1: 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The children were playing. 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He loved them so much, he walked down the street singing this song.

0: 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What color did it turn his shoes?
1: Red!
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1: Goodness, no!
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1: Blue!
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1: Goodness, no!
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0: 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What color did it turn his shoes?
1: Brown.
0: Did he cry?
1: Goodness, no.
0: He just kept on stepping and singing.

0: No. He stepped in a bucket of water. And all the brown and all the blue and all the red was washed away. What color were his shoes again?
1: White.
0: But now they're wet. Did he cry?
1: Goodness, no.
0: He just kept right on walking and singing.

All right there, everybody. That wraps up our time here on the Children's Corner with that last story called Ariba, an old tale about new shoes, written by Masha Manapoff. This is Vicki, and you know, I've so enjoyed our time together this morning. I'm so glad you stopped by, and I'd like to invite you to join me again next week. You know, same time, same book nook. But if you lose your way along the week and you find yourself maybe needing a little breather, why not come join me on the Pea Green Boat? We're an oasis created just for you, Monday through Friday from 4 to 5. There's room for everyone. You can bring a friend. And as I step out the door to enjoy the rest of our weekend, I'd like to leave you with this quote by Michael Jordan, who once said, "It's not about the shoes. It's about what you do in them." Have a great weekend, friends. Take care.

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1: Hi, I'm Jen.
2: And I'm Glenn.
1: And you're listening to Bug Bites.
2: This show is made possible with support from the Greater Montana Foundation, encouraging communications on issues, trends, and values of importance to Montanans.
1: If you're someone who follows folklore, then you're likely familiar with the alleged weather-predicting capabilities of the Isabella tiger moth.
2: Okay, so maybe the moth's common name isn't ringing any bells. We're actually talking about the moth's infamous caterpillar, what we all lovingly refer to as the woolly bear.
1: Woolly bear caterpillars have 13 different body segments. Their typical coloration is black on either end, with a midsection that's reddish-brown.
2: The weather-predicting myth of the woolly bear has been passed down since colonial times. The folklore holds that when you see a caterpillar in autumn, the thicker the reddish-brown stripe, the milder the winter ahead. If its coloration is dominated by thicker black bands, then we're in for a doozy of a winter.
1: So the million-dollar question is, can woolly bear caterpillars really predict the weather? The answer is both no and yes.
2: Despite the popularity of this legend, woolly bears cannot predict what the winter ahead will be like.
1: However, while the caterpillar can't predict the future, its appearance can tell you what the weather, or more accurately the growing season, was like during the past spring and summer.
2: According to Mike Peters, an entomologist at the University of Massachusetts, there's evidence that the number of brown hairs on the caterpillar has to do with its age. The older caterpillars started eating and growing early in the spring and therefore have a thicker reddish-brown band.
1: So yes, a thick reddish-brown band on a woolly bear does say something about an early spring. The problem is, it's telling you about an early end to the previous winter rather than what's in store for the months ahead. Bug Bites is made possible by the Missoula Butterfly House and Insectarium and produced in association with Montana Public Radio.

0: Welcome to Field Days, a weekly audio diary following the day-to-day life at Montana Prime Meats. I'm Sarah Brown. This week in our season and series finale, Lamont samples water from his ranch's reservoirs as temperatures climb. After the rattle and clatter of branding calves in the whipping wind all morning, I can think of nothing I'd like more than to dive into the crisp navy blue reservoir in front of me.
1: Wait till you touch this water. I don't
2: I
1: know what
2: my mind.
1: You
2: it
1: might.
2: It
1: might. I'm sure it's going to be cooler than what you'd want it to be. Yeah.
0: This reservoir is for cattle, not swimming. And unfortunately for me, Lamont's here to take water samples, not to swim. Water is central to ranching. There's a water source in every pasture on this ranch, on every ranch, because above all, cows need water. So much water. Water regulates body temperature, digestion, metabolism, and milk production. A 1,200-pound lactating cow in summer often requires upwards of 30 gallons a day.
1: I mean, that's the first thing to consider is how are you going to get water to the cattle? Because that's just, it's more important than the grass.
0: That's one reason water is just about the single biggest issue facing ranching and farming, actually globally. Lamont's continually balancing animal health, operational costs, and long-term land stewardship, and in an increasingly arid environment.
1: We got away with a lot of things for a lot of years, but now I think we're getting drier. You know, timely rains are still available, but if we get them, it's maybe it once out of 3 years where 40 years ago it was every summer would be just a good summer. We had decent moisture, and now we have less wet years and more dry years.
0: Herman Ranch cattle rely on three sources of water: the creeks, the wells, and the reservoirs. The creeks are best.
1: We've got water, livestock water rights, so they can drink surface water out of the creek, which is the best because it's always flushing.
0: The wells are pretty good, too. The livestock drink water pumped from the ground into tanks.
1: And that's a great system because it can be used. It's easy to maintain and used year-round. There is a little, because anytime water's stagnant or standing still, it has the potential to go bad.
0: The reservoirs work really well until they don't, typically when the weather warms and the water stagnates, making it unsafe to drink, even for cattle. Lamont's taking water samples from his reservoirs today to make sure they're still safe to use. He wouldn't usually test this early, but this month is the warmest on record for the contiguous U.S. by a historic margin.
1: On a year like this, where it's 18th of March and it's 70 degrees or 70-some degrees, I think it's a good time to start checking the quality of the water.
2: Does it inevitably go bad at some point in the summer and you have to stop using it, so it's just a matter of when?
1: Yep. How early in the summer is it going to go bad, and how early can you be in here and you gotta move out of here?
0: It boils down to grazing management. If the water begins to show signs of spoiling, Lamont will graze his cows in this pasture sooner rather than later, taking advantage of the tender green grass without risking exposure to toxic water.
2: So you're a vet, you are a cowboy, you are a salesman.
1: Water tester today?
2: Uh-huh.
1: I guess.
2: Let's do it.
1: In order to be profitable, you got to be diversified, and that's not in your crops, it's in your abilities, I think.
0: We head back out into the wind from the shelter of the side-by-side, and Lamont scoops water into a jar.
1: Ready?
2: Mm-hmm. I'd swim in that.
0: And that's a wrap for season 17 of Field Days and for the whole series. A heartfelt thank you to the Herman family for sharing their story with us, and to all the farmers and ranchers who have told their stories on this program over nearly 10 years. Goodbye.
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5: Welcome to The Big Why, a series from Montana Public Radio where we find out what we can discover together. I'm your host, Austin Amestoy. This is a show about listener-powered reporting. We'll answer questions, large or small, about anything under the big sky. By Montanans, for Montana, this is The Big Why. I've got reporter Edward O'Brien joining us today. It's good to have you back, Ed.
6: Hey, Austin. It's always great sharing some studio time with you.
5: Ed, your Big Y question today asks us about polarizing critters roaming our neighborhoods. They're loved and appreciated by some, despised and considered a nuisance pest by others.
6: Oh, dear, yes. And we are talking about our urban deer population. Listener Ann Karp wonders, what's life like for an urban deer?
5: There is certainly no shortage of front porch deer watching opportunities around Missoula, Ed, but what prompted Ann to ask?
6: Ann tells us that when she sees city deer, and it happens a lot, all these wonderful questions run through her mind.
7: How's life? Are you liking life okay? You know, are you aware that you're living a really unusual life for a deer? I just got really curious because you can't ask a deer how it's feeling. So I thought I'd ask you guys and see if you had some insights.
5: Fascinating questions indeed. Who did you turn to get some answers, Ed?
6: Ryan Klimstra was a great source of information.
8: So I'm a wildlife biologist for Fish, Wildlife, and Parks.
6: Klimstra and his FWP colleagues handle all kinds of wildlife issues. One day they're surveying wild game animals to fine-tune hunting quotas. The next they might be consulting a homeowner on how to discourage a pesky northern flicker from pecking on their siding.
5: And you two took something of a field trip, right?
6: Well, try to. I don't know about your neighborhood this summer, Austin, but mine was crawling with deer. There were plenty of handsome young bucks strutting around and does carefully tending to their fawns. So I invited Klimstra over for an urban safari of sorts.
5: Urban safari?
6: Stroll the hood, hopefully see some whitetails, get in some good talk. Now, of course, that particular day, we didn't see one single deer. Still, it was a fascinating conversation. For example, I didn't know deer were overhunted nearly to extinction in the late 1800s.
8: And it wasn't until right around the turn of the century in 1900 with the Lacey Act that prohibited market hunting that kind of turned things around and started the momentum to rebound deer populations.
5: Wow, it is really tough to imagine deer were once almost exterminated in the U.S.
6: Isn't that wild? From near extinction to an estimated population in the U.S. of over 30 million.
5: Ed, Anne wanted to know about what life is like for our urban deer. So maybe let's start with what draws them out of the wild and into our neighborhoods in the first place.
6: Yeah, well, think about it from a deer's perspective. What's not to love about our comfy, cozy suburban lifestyle? In this case, meaning a never-ending all-you-can-eat veggie buffet and relatively few predators. What's more, Klimstra tells us deer are incredibly adaptable. So get this, around this time of year, microbes in their intestines start to assume new responsibilities.
5: What does that mean?
6: Well, in the summer, they're capable of processing and digesting lush grass, shrubs, leaves, perhaps a few goodies they manage to poach from our gardens. But in the fall and winter?
8: Their gut biome then allows them to nibble little twigs or even dry grass, things that just don't have a lot of crude protein in them, but their gut biome helps them extract those things and digest them.
5: What a gilded life deer in the suburbs have, Ed. Any downsides?
6: Our unrestrained dogs are a risk to them, and especially their fawns. Obviously, cars present a significant danger to them. In fact, according to State Farm Insurance data, Montanans hit wildlife on roads, mostly deer, at the second highest rate in the nation. Heck, I frequently see deer hobbling around on broken legs.
8: Might not look good to us, but you know, three-legged deer, not that uncommon, or a deer with a broken leg. Typically, in a more wild setting, a predator would have a little bit easier time thinning those deer out. Here, we just have a front row seat to seeing it.
6: Klemstra adds that he and his colleagues, including local police officers, wind up euthanizing, killing many deer who have been gravely injured by cars or got tangled up and terribly hurt in fencing. Sometimes the best alternative is to put them out of their agony as quickly as possible.
5: Ed, Ann Karp, our question asker, lives in Missoula. How big is the deer population there?
6: Well, we don't know. There's never been a census of city deer in Missoula. In years past, city council members just didn't think such a study would be worth the expense. Recently, however, there have been rumblings about revisiting the idea, but nothing definite yet.
5: Well, what's moving the needle on those conversations?
6: Chronic wasting disease.
5: Right. CWD. That's the deadly illness that affects animals like deer and elk and moose, right?
6: Correct. The symptoms are just awful. They include dramatic weight loss, chronic listlessness, and excessive thirst and urination. It's a certain death sentence. Libby's deer population in northwest Montana is a cautionary tale for many communities ever since CWD was detected in a doe there in 2019.
9: We found that about 13% of them in town had CWD.
6: That's Neil Anderson, the wildlife manager for Montana Fish, Wildlife, and Parks in northwest Montana. Anderson says Libby residents have long had a love-hate relationship with local deer, and as in Missoula, there were differences of opinion on how to best handle them.
5: I'm betting CWD changed that.
6: Yeah, it introduced a sobering reality check into the discussion. With the discovery of that infected doe 5 years ago, FWP shifted gears from occasionally euthanizing injured or older local deer to more assertively reducing the local deer population. Overcrowded deer in an urban environment is a recipe for spreading CWD.
9: During the winter, we hire some technicians. We have traps. We bait those traps. We trap deer. We

0: too alarmed, though, and are going to keep plugging away to reduce cases in and around Libby.
1: It really seems like the goal from officials isn't to eradicate CWD. I imagine that's extremely unlikely, but it seems instead to be limiting its spread.
0: You got it, Austin. There's a lot at stake, and you can bet many other Montana communities are closely watching Libby's response.
1: Well, Ed, the lives of those deer roaming our neighborhoods and serenely chowing down on our lawns are a little more complicated than I realized. How did this information go over with Ann Karp, our question asker this week?
0: Ann still wonders what these animals are feeling and thinking, so removed from their usual, more wild habitat. That's a tough nut to crack for me, but I did love her response.
2: I guess I'll just have to keep being curious and maybe make up my own stories for how they're feeling at any given point.
1: Well, Ed, thanks for all your reporting. Let me know if you ever want to go on another urban safari. I might tag along.
0: You bet. We'll do that.
1: Now we want to know what makes you curious about Montana. 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
0: Next up, Campaign Beat, a weekly political analysis program produced by Montana Public Radio. 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Here's Sally.
4: Rob, another rising Democratic star traveled to Montana this week. Alexandria Ocasio-Cortez was in Missoula to support Democratic Western District congressional candidate Sam Forstag. His campaign obviously sees her progressive politics as an asset for Forstag.
5: Right, Sally, and I think it's definitely a boon to his campaign insofar as the primary is concerned. AOC is one of the most charismatic and engaging figures in the party, and while her visit came late and turnout was perhaps lighter than I'd expected, it'll still be all over social media, and Forstag will get some good traditional press out of it as well. And more than that, it extends a sense of momentum for his campaign. There's been all the national press, some of it quite glowing. There's been his fundraising, and now he brings in a celebrity to stump for him. And especially in a multi-candidate primary, that's all good. Now, AOC isn't going to be every Democrat's cup of tea, be it for policy stances or assessments that an association with AOC could hurt Forstag's electability should he make it out of the primary, but he's running as an underdog here, and the general election is irrelevant if you don't make it out of the primary.
4: Well, I thought it was interesting that AOC addressed the elephant in the room right away.
6: I'm very aware of the fact that I'm coming here as a New Yorker. And I know, understandably, that there's a lot of suspicion around a city girl. But I also think it's important for us to note that a lot of that is intended to divide us. Because what the folks and the big money don't want us to realize is that we're actually, and our struggles are far more common than our landscapes are different.
4: Well, and as you mentioned, Rob, the question is, do Montana voters feel like they have a lot in common with AOC?
5: That is a question. This whole bit about the common struggle that unites us is just such a central element in her pitch and in Forstag's pitch. Of course, it went over well with the audience at the Wilma, but it's not just about the commonalities between Montana and New York. part of the formulation, which also came up directly at the event, is that the whole basket of divisive social issues and cultural issues, that's similarly a distraction from the economic challenges and the rigged system that unite the overwhelming majority of Americans against our greedy capitalist overlords, right? It's a classic populist message. The trouble is,

0: Sally, that a lot of Americans and a lot of Montanans just don't agree with that basic framework. They don't see that those things are just insignificant side issues. And they recognize that politicians like AOC tend to hold a rather predictable set of positions on those issues that very much align with the progressive left. And so it's not at all clear that's going to be an association that's going to help Forrest Agg if he manages to be the candidate in the general election in November.
1: Well, Seymour and Sam, Forrest Agg led the field in fundraising this last reporting period, so he seems to be having a late surge.
2: Definitely seems that way, Sally. We're seeing a lot of national attention around his campaign, as we mentioned, and he's trying to gain ground here on Ryan Bussey, a Democrat who's widely known for his 2024 run for governor. Campaign finance reports from April into mid-May show Forrest Agg leading that period with $238,000 in his haul. That was the most for any campaign in both Democratic and Republican primaries. But on the Democratic side, it was not super surprising to see those numbers from Forrest Agg. He's had a ton of national press. He's made plenty of connections with it. He's got the backing of an outfit called The Bench. It's a billionaire-backed group that's also supporting Democrats like James Tallarico in Texas. Still, Bussey's had some Democratic star power behind his own campaign, like that of Senator Ruben Gallego in Arizona, and he's not had any issue fundraising for this campaign, even after Forrest Agg's last outing. Bussey still leads in total fundraising in this primary. He and Forrest Agg, as far as money goes, have serious leads over the other two candidates. That's Russell Cleveland and Matt Raines, both who had less than $60,000 each for their campaigns after this latest reporting period.
1: Meanwhile, Seymour, the Republican frontrunner Aaron Flint, is easily outpacing his primary opponents in fundraising.
2: That's right. On the GOP side, Flint was pretty close behind Forrest Agg, actually, about $223,000 in that reporting period I mentioned. He's trounced his primary opponent's hauls. He's raised about $646,000 total since launching his campaign and has about $384,000 in cash on hand after expenses through that latest reporting round. Dr. Al Olszewski and Montana Secretary of State Christy Jacobson both spent big but raised less than $100,000 for their respective campaigns. But they've become a lot more visible in the last couple weeks of this primary.
1: He may be behind in fundraising, Rob, but Al Olszewski is still putting out ads like this.
3: Dr. Al Olszewski, veteran, third-generation Montanan. Dr. Al will fight to unlock federal land for logging and mining, giving hardworking Montanans the job and future they deserve. But Washington insider Aaron Flint backs more data centers and won't fight for Montana's water rights. Dr. Al Olszewski stands with President Trump. He'll fight data centers, reverse the water compact, and take on Washington to save Montana.
4: I'm Dr. Al Olszewski, and I approve this message.
1: The ad mentions Trump, Rob, but Trump has endorsed Dr. Al's opponent, Aaron Flint, and that endorsement seems to be the path to victory in Republican primaries across the country this year.
0: Right. Trump endorsed Flint, but it still probably makes sense for Olszewski to draw that connection as best he can. As we discussed a couple weeks ago, Sally, you know, Trump, despite all his trouble, is still the kingmaker in Republican primaries. And there's actually been more evidence of that here recently with Louisiana Senator Bill Cassidy and Texas Senator John Cornyn getting humiliated in their primaries. So maybe Dr. Al can't say he got Trump's endorsement, but he can at least say how much the two of them agree. He's also in this ad drawing some distinctions between himself and Flint. First, on public lands. Democrats might be a bit skeptical about this, but Flint has presented himself as a defender of public lands. And by contrast, Dr. Al here is saying that he'll prioritize resource extraction. Olszewski also emphasizes his opposition to AI data centers, which is an issue that is really gaining some traction. And then there's the mention of fighting for water rights and reversing the water compact with the Confederated Salish and Kootenai tribes. Now, that may not resonate much in Butte or Bozeman, but it's a big deal for a lot of Republicans on Dr. Al's home turf in the Flathead, and it's an issue that he's been associated with for a very long time.
1: Well, switching to the Senate race, Seymour, independent candidate Seth Bodner appears to have gathered more than enough signatures to get on the November ballot, and he's leading all candidates in fundraising.
2: That's right, Sally, and it's not even really close when you look at the numbers. His campaign raised more than $730,000 in that latest reporting period. That's more than twice of any other candidate. Bodner also showed up to Tuesday's deadline with 30,000 signatures from those who say they want him on the general election ballot in November. That number he needed to qualify was about 13,000. And I should note that campaigns like this will almost always shoot way over that target because there's always some number of signatures that are thrown out.
1: The Republican frontrunner, Seaborn Kurt Almy, didn't raise as much money as Bodner, but he's doing okay and way better than the Democratic candidates.
2: That's right. Almy and Bodner both ended that latest reporting period with about $900,000. Almy raised $250,000 in the same period that Bodner raised $730,000. But Bodner right now is spending a lot of time and energy and money, obviously, on the signature gathering process. And we'll see what happens here after the primary. Bodner's not even on the ballot, and he's been raising the most money. That's interesting.
1: And speaking of Democratic Senate candidates, Rob, here's an ad by the Progressive Vet Pack, which supports Alani Bankhead.
5: Republicans are trying to pick Montana's Democratic nominee for Senate. MAGA super PACs are spending big to trick Democrats into voting for Riley Neal. Why? Because they think Riley Neal is the easiest Democrat to beat in November and hold this seat for Donald Trump. Don't fall for it. Vote no on Riley Neal.
1: I don't know, Rob, if the narrator in this ad wants people to vote or to take a nap.
0: It's definitely unconventional. And, you know, sometimes that can work and draw attention simply because it's not your run-of-the-mill political ad. I'm not sure if that's the case here or not. But what's more striking to me is that while it suggests that Democrats shouldn't vote for Neal, it doesn't point them to Alani Bankhead. It just tells them to vote no on Neal. Well, voters aren't being presented with a yes or no question. There are five Democratic candidates running for that nomination. So a decision to not vote for Neal doesn't automatically mean people are going to tick Bankhead, who is, after all, a candidate who entered this race with zero name recognition. So seamlessly connecting those dots is a big ask for voters.
1: This week, Seaborn, 40 of Montana's 50 state senators, signed a letter urging Democratic Senator Jonathan Windyboy to resign his seat because of a number of sexual abuse allegations he's facing. And it's an unusual move prior to the 2017 legislative session.
2: Right, Sally. I wonder about the timing on this. Windyboy is going to be on the ballot next week for the Eastern Congressional race. I wonder if that might have played into their thoughts on putting this letter out now. But the big thing I noticed in this was the supermajority of the state senators signed that. What that signals to me, at least, is that they have the numbers to expel him if they choose to do so. The members of the Senate Ethics Committee also recused themselves from signing that letter. I think that was a little more explicit of a threat.
1: They're basically saying to him, either get out or we'll throw you out.
2: That's right. He's not really been responsive to those calls so far. And as we noted on this show weeks ago, he had suspended his campaign for Congress only to restart it a couple weeks later. He's been pretty defiant, I think, to a lot of people's calls for him to back out of Montana politics right now. He's not taking that bait.
1: Well, lastly, guys, the primary is Tuesday, and it will be interesting to see if the wide open congressional races will defy midterm election odds and attract a higher than normal turnout. That's one thing I want to be watching, Rob.
0: For sure, Sally. One thing I'll be interested to see is whether some of the campaign effects that we've been talking about can overcome name recognition, right? Name recognition is just such a huge factor, especially in primaries when everyone has the same party label. You look at the PAC spending in that Senate primary for the Democrats, right? That really has changed the dynamics in that race. But it also came in towards the end, and it may be a case of too little too late to propel an unknown candidate and Bankhead to victory. That said, Neal, who has been the assumed frontrunner, she's the most well-known candidate in the field, but she's hardly a household name. By comparison, Ryan Bussey in the Western House race has a much higher name ID due to his gubernatorial run. So even though Bankhead came in as an unknown, she has a lot less ground to make up, perhaps, than those guys running against Bussey in the first congressional district.
1: Seaborn, what are you going to be looking for?
2: I'm really keen on these legislative primaries on the Republican side. Since Art Wittig was elected to lead the GOP in Montana last year, he's gone all in on his attempt to cull Republican legislators who always don't vote with the rest of their party. These are candidates who say they vote on what's best for their district, and they're incumbents for a reason. We're talking about Lou Jones, George Nikolakakis, David Beatty. Somebody I was talking to this week described the tenor of these races as nuclear, and I think that's not much of an exaggeration. We're seeing millions of dollars come into these legislative primaries, which a couple cycles ago would live comfortably on $10,000. But there's also some really fascinating primaries that don't fall evenly along those hardliner versus moderate lines. House Speaker Brandon Lear, definitely not a moderate, is being primaried by the right by Rick Holden, who got the endorsement of Matt Rosendale. The Republican Party also has endorsed Ed Walker, who's challenging Stacey Zinn, sort of a rising star for the GOP, and elected last year as vice chair of the party, although she seems to be falling out of favor with current leadership. So we're going to be watching those legislative primaries across the state.
1: Well, next time we speak, we'll know who won and who lost. I'm Robin Seaborn, I'll talk to you then.
2: Thank you, Sally.
0: Thanks, Sally.
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8: Live Wilson, from NPR News in Washington, I'm Nora Rahm. Congressional Democrats are praising federal court decisions to block President Trump's nearly $2 billion anti-weaponization fund. NPR's Carrie Johnson reports two different judges are casting doubt about whether that fund is legal.
9: Maryland Democrat Jamie Raskin says the court actions are, quote, magnificent for the rule of law. A federal judge in Virginia is temporarily blocking the Trump administration from taking any steps to dole out taxpayer money to people who claim to be victimized by the justice system. Critics worry Capitol rioters who attacked police on January 6th and other MAGA allies could be in line to collect from that anti-weaponization fund. A different federal judge in Florida is asking President Trump for answers about the settlement, which was announced hours after he agreed to drop a lawsuit against the IRS. The judge wants to know if the deal amounted to collusion and a fraud on the court. Carrie Johnson, NPR News, Washington.
8: In another decision announced yesterday, a federal judge has ordered that only an act of Congress can name the John F. Kennedy Center for Performing Arts after anyone else, and President Trump's name must be removed. President Trump's doctor recommends he lose weight and exercise more. But as NPR's Franco Ordonez reports, the doctor also says the president is in excellent health.
10: President Trump, who turns 80 in June, remains fully fit to carry out all his duties as commander-in-chief. According to a medical report released late on Friday by the White House, it says Trump is in, quote, excellent health, demonstrating strong cardiac, pulmonary, neurological, and overall physical function. This was Trump's third trip to Walter Reed National Military Medical Center in the past year. The White House characterized Tuesday's visit as a routine annual physical, but Trump's age, swollen ankles, and bruised hands have raised questions about his health. Dr. Sean Barbabella, physician to the president, wrote that Trump had some, quote, slight lower leg swelling, but that the swelling had improved from last year. Franco Ordonez, NPR News.
8: The head of the World Health Organization is visiting the Democratic Republic of Congo to lend his support to those fighting an outbreak of Ebola. Tedros Adhanom Ghebreyesus is also seeking help from the rest of the world.
11: Ask the international community to increase their support so the health workers get the supplies, the protective measures they need, and they are protected. Because without health workers, it would be very difficult then to help.
8: This particular version of Ebola spreads rapidly and has no known treatment or vaccine. This is NPR News in Washington. Defense Secretary Pete Hegseth is in Singapore, where he's attending a defense conference attended by Pacific leaders, diplomats, and top security officials. He told the gathering that it is still an American priority that China is not allowed to dominate the Indo-Pacific. Hegseth also urged Asian allies to increase their spending on defense. As the globe heats up, people are finding ways to adapt, especially in places unaccustomed to high temperatures. After Britain's capital experienced record-breaking heat this past week, officials are launching a special map Vicki Barker reports from London.
12: The Cool Spaces Map, as it's being called, will show people where to find free air-conditioned spaces in London, ranging from the Royal Opera House and Imperial War Museum to churches, community centers, and libraries. Icons also identify free drinking water fountains and show where tree canopies provide shade. The map goes live on Monday, and just in time, forecasters say, for temperatures to fall back to the more seasonable 60s. But it will be updated through September, reflecting the reality that once rare 90-degree days are becoming an ever more frequent occurrence in the English summer. For NPR News, I'm Vicki Barker in London.
8: Soccer's World Cup gets underway in a few weeks with the U.S., Canada, and Mexico hosting. Today, U.S. officials announced that Tim Ream will be the captain of the men's national team. He says this is a dream come true. I'm Nora Rahm, NPR News in Washington.
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15: This is Weekend Edition from NPR News. I'm Scott Simon. Thank you for being with us. Hopes to extend the ceasefire and open the Strait of Hormuz this weekend faded after President Trump left a two-hour Situation Room meeting yesterday without the quote-unquote final determination he promised on the way in. We have a look at how Americans are dealing with gas prices pushed up by the war in a moment. First, the Week in Politics with NPR senior contributor Ron Elving. Ron, thanks for being with us.
16: Good to be with you, Scott.
15: And let's begin with this oft-used phrase of the era. A federal judge says... Judge said this week that President Trump's name must come off the Kennedy Center because Congress didn't put it there. And two federal judges weighed in, one indirectly, on the president's so-called anti-weaponization fund. Explain, please.
16: Well, the Kennedy Center issue is pretty straightforward. Congress named the Cultural Center 60 years ago, and the judge said only Congress can change the name. As of this moment, Trump seems ready to accept that decision, but he is likely to fight the other two this week regarding that special fund you mentioned set up by settling his lawsuit against the federal government. That fund provides nearly $1.8 billion to compensate people who claim they were pursued by the administration of President Joe Biden for their roles in trying to overturn the results of the 2020 election. This includes the rioters who breached the Capitol and sent the members of Congress fleeing in fear. And now one judge in Virginia froze those payments, saying she needed more time to sort out the claims. But another judge has challenged the entire process. The idea that Trump could sue as a private citizen and then cut a deal with his own Justice Department, rewarding his allies with taxpayer money.
15: DHS Secretary Mullen would like to cut customs staffing at international airports in so-called sanctuary cities. Department of Justice says that would include New York, Los Angeles, Philadelphia, Seattle, and more. What are the implications?
16: Immigration hawks have long been critical of big cities that try to protect their residents from federal enforcement actions. Trump has been critical of the sanctuary policies as well. Yet this new salvo from Mullen, that's the former Oklahoma senator who now heads DHS, has brought howls of protest from the travel and the tourism industries, as well as from the cities and states involved.
15: Former Attorney General Pam Bondi testified behind closed doors in the ongoing congressional investigations into Jeffrey Epstein's misdeeds and associates. Ron, what stood out for you?
16: First of all, her testimony was not taken under oath, but it was taken behind closed doors. Those are remarkable facts, given the gravity of the matter. Moreover, she refused to discuss Trump's role in the handling of the files. And then she said the issue had all been delegated to her deputy, Todd Blanche. The Todd Blanche who's now acting as Bondi's replacement. The Todd Blanche who made that deal on the $1.8 billion fund we were just talking about.
15: And who heads the DOJ that's looking into civil cases that E. Jean Carroll won against President Trump in 2023 and 2024. What do you see in this news?
16: It appears to be another example of Trump's fixation on settling scores, a grinding away at old grudges, searching for personal payback. And as a recurring theme, it's akin to the pursuit of personal glorification that we've seen the Kennedy Center renaming, the billion-dollar ballroom he wants, the new arch he wants, the $250 bill he wants with his picture on it.
15: President Trump went to Medical Center at Walter Reed this week, his third trip in the last 13 months. And we learned this week that in Jill Biden's upcoming memoir, she worried that Joe Biden's disastrous debate performance in the last campaign was due to a stroke. Should we be concerned about those close to presidents concealing any possible decline in their fitness for office?
16: Absolutely. Look, we know such concealment has happened before, and we should have been concerned about it for a very long time. President Woodrow Wilson's wife covered for him for much of his second term after he'd had a debilitating stroke. That was more than a century ago. But there have been other cases since. We learned about Ronald Reagan's Alzheimer's after he'd left office. This is all the more relevant in our era of 80-year-olds in the Oval Office. Joe Biden tells us now she was wondering about what was wrong with her husband in that 2024 debate. Of course, we are told the president is fine. We are always being told the president is fine. This week, we were told he checked out, quote, perfectly. But we've come to regard those assurances as anything but reassuring.
15: NPR's Ron Elving, thanks so much.
16: Thank you, Scott.
15: High gas prices are driving drivers to change their habits at the fuel pump. That's what NPR's business correspondent, Alina Selyuk, is hearing from Costco and Walmart. She joins us now. Thanks so much for being with us.
17: Hello, hello.
15: What do these giant retailers tell you about how Americans are dealing with rising gas prices?
17: People are going out of their way to find the best price for gas. In some cases, quite literally driving out of their way for discounted fuel. That is what I heard from Costco and Walmart. They both had calls with investors recently. Walmart's call was last week. Costco's was on Thursday. And they both said their lower gas prices have people lining up, actually waiting in line longer than usual. And many of those people are coming to Costco gas stations or Walmart gas stations for the first time. First time in a long time or even first time ever.
15: And is this good news for them because they're bringing in new customers?
17: Of course, yes. People coming for the first time is really good for them. And Costco also said that in the few recent months, its gas stations were setting record after record. Like, Costco had never sold as much gas as it did between April and mid-May, with stations having to get multiple daily gas deliveries just to keep up.
15: And is this all to new customers?
17: Well, so it's not just new customers, it's also lots of repeat visitors. People are coming back more often. That's what we heard from Costco's chief financial officer, Gary Millerchip.
18: A lot of members are increasing their frequency of visiting the gas station to top up in between what would have normally been a gap between getting the tank to empty because of the concern about what might the gas price be tomorrow.
17: So not waiting for an empty tank, but thinking maybe prices will rise tomorrow. I better get a little more gas at the price I see today. Or the reverse. Maybe prices will drop tomorrow. So I'll only top up today and get more another day. And Walmart's chief financial officer, John David Rainey, said this is especially happening with lower income shoppers.
19: I'll give you an example. Like, we see that in the most recent period, the number of gallons that customers fill up with when they come to our fuel stations fell below 10 for the first time since 2022. That's an indication of stress.
15: We got a new government inflation report showing the cost of living still higher in April as compared to March. Are retailers signaling that there'll be any decrease on prices?
17: So big consumer companies are definitely trying to figure out how to keep prices down so people keep shopping. For example, we heard from Walmart saying it plans to put its tariff refunds toward price cuts in stores. But they're also warning about the costs of what's happening in the Middle East. Tankers not being able to go through the Strait of Hormuz. That's a vital shipping lane for the global supply of both fuel and fertilizer, which we need for food. Costco also pointed out that petroleum costs have raised the cost of resin, which affects the price of polyester and plastic. So there's kind of a growing chorus warning that the longer energy prices stay high, the greater the chance of it trickling down into higher prices on all kinds of products. We heard basically this word for word from Fed Governor Chris Waller this week. We also heard from top executives at big oil companies, ExxonMobil and Chevron. They are saying that with the strait being blocked, the world's oil supplies are depleting and they're about to get really low, which could mean big spikes in the price of oil within like 2 to 3 weeks.
15: NPR's Lena Seljuk, thanks so much.
17: Thank you.
15: Pope Leo released his first encyclical this week. He called it Magnifica Humanitas, or Magnificent Humanity. In it, he compares the swift, irresistible rise of artificial intelligence in our lives to the biblical story of the Tower of Babel, which ends with God punishing humans for their hubris. Though the Pope says he welcomes the advances AI can make in medicine, research, and education, when he presented his encyclical at the Vatican, he said, bluntly, artificial intelligence needs to be disarmed. The word is strong, I know, but deliberately chosen because this moment needs words capable of attracting attention, awakening consciences, and indicating paths forward for humanity. The encyclical is book length and hard to summarize in a concise report. Maybe AI could. But we can read some of Pope Leo's own words. The Pope worries about all the people whose jobs are likely to be and are already being replaced by artificial intelligence, and reminds us that work gives human beings a sense of purpose. Work is not simply an instrument, he writes. The pursuit of greater profits cannot justify choices that systematically sacrifice jobs. The economic order must remain subordinate to human dignity and the common good. Pope Leo also argues that all the data and information AI amasses in such fantastic amounts still doesn't equal the understanding people can develop by living through joy, loss, fear, accomplishment, and human connection. AI systems may imitate language behavior and analytical skills or even simulate empathy and understanding, but they do not understand what they produce, for they lack the effective relational and spiritual perspective through which human beings grow in wisdom through choices, mistakes, forgiveness, and fidelity. A chatbot can absorb and impersonate human expression, sending out words of advice, empathy, friendship, and even love, which the Pope writes can be engaging and at times genuinely helpful. However, he cautions it can also be misleading, creating the illusion of a relationship, which can make those who feel lonely and anxious, and don't we all sometimes, most vulnerable to being fooled. The question Pope Leo's encyclical asks us to keep in mind is, will human beings use artificial intelligence to enrich not just world economies, but all of humanity?

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6: I'm Nora Rahm with these headlines. The UN Secretary General has added Israel and Russia to a list of countries credibly suspected of patterns of rape and other sexual violence in conflict zones. Both countries deny the allegations. Defense Secretary Pete Hegseth spoke to a regional defense summit in Singapore today. He called on Asian allies to increase their spending on defense. That the region has profound implications for U.S. security and prosperity. And New York Governor Kathy Hochul signed a bill into law yesterday that bans law enforcement officers from wearing masks while on duty. She says this will apply to local, state, and federal officers operating in New York. I'm Nora Rahm, NPR News in Washington.

0: The earth beneath our feet can contain stories, but how can we hear them? Ireland, 1865, under British rule, and upended by the famine in which 1 million Irish starved and many more left their native land. Tomás is a surveyor, a map maker, assisted by his young son, Liam. They're hired by British soldiers to map a peninsula in the west of Ireland, and he makes a discovery in a small woodland, a copse. Tomás holds out a pebble to Liam and tries to explain what he's found.
1: This is older than any of us, older than humans, older than the soil itself. It was here before us, and it will be here after us. This hole here, do you see? You can place into it a desire, or the name of your greatest enemy, or that of the one you love best, and you will know, or can guess, without me telling you, where I found it. Where? The well, of course. The well? The spring, the tubber, in the copse. You saw it too, didn't you? I drank from it deeply, and I believe you did too. The well, you saw it, I know you did. The place where... Tomás flaps his hands about his head, frenzied, his thoughts seemingly outrunning his words. Where everything meets, where... You saw it, didn't you? I saw a stream, and... Yes, his father grips his shoulders in ecstasy. Exactly. So you understand. You don't have to say anything now. Just nod.
0: Land. There's a latest novel from Maggie O'Farrell, author of Hamnet and The Marriage Portrait. She joins us now from Edinburgh. Thanks so much for being with us.
1: Thank you for having me. It's lovely to be here.
0: What do those sips of water do to rearrange the world for Tomás?
1: Well, I have always been interested in sacred wells or springs, and there are so many of them in Ireland. Wherever you go, there's at least one in every town or every village.

0: cut away to the nurses a lot to make it sound like he was saying it all at once. B, he put a card with his lines written on them inside the surgical wound he was supposed to be operating on. Or C, the actor playing the patient on the operating table would whisper the lines to him, taking advantage of the fact you couldn't see his mouth under a oxygen mask.
1: I'm going to say B because...
0: You're going to say B. You're right.
1: Yes.
0: It was...
1: Yay!
0: All right. Here is your last question. Get this right, you'll be perfect. Boy geniuses from around the country were once invited to participate in a game show called Our Little Genius, where prodigies answered nearly impossible questions in the pursuit of winning $500,000. But the show, the recorded, never aired. Why? A, the network had said, people already feel dumb watching game shows. Now we're going to make them feel dumber. B, the phone-a-friend feature failed when every single contestant asked, does my mom count? Or C, it was shut down when it was revealed the kids weren't actually geniuses. Producers were just feeding them the answers right before they filmed.
1: I feel like we live in the world of C.
0: We do, sadly. It is a fallen world that we live in, and you are correct. It was C. The whole thing was a scam. It was never broadcast. Also, how did Lucy do in our quiz?
2: She did great. 3 out of 3.
0: Well done.
1: Great.
0: Lucy Dacus is a singer-songwriter and 1/3 of the supergroup Boy Genius. Her new album, Forever is a Feeling, is out now. Lucy Dacus, thank you so much for joining us on Wait, Wait, Don't Tell
1: Me. Thank you for having me.
0: It was a pleasure to talk to you. Take care.
1: Likewise.
0: Bye-bye. That's it for our Spring is the Best Time to Prepare for Summer edition. We'll be back next week with beautiful new tan lines. 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Doug Berman, Benevolent Overlord. Philip Gotica writes our limericks. Our public address announcer is Paul Friedman. BJ Lederman composed our theme. Our program is produced by Jennifer Mills, Miles Dronebos, and Lillian King. Special thanks, as always, to Monica Hickey. Peter Gwynn is helping us get sunscreen in that hard-to-reach spot on our backs. Our visual host is Emma Choi. Our ops manager is Jasira Vardak. Technical direction is from Lorna White. Our CFO is Colin Miller. Our production manager is Robert Newhouse. Our senior producer is Ian Chillog. And the executive producer of Wait, Wait, Don't Tell Me, that's Mike Danforth. Thanks to everybody you heard on this week's show. That would be all our panelists, all our fabulous guests, our guest scorekeeper, Alzo Slade, and guest host, Nagin Farsad. And of course, Bill Curtis. And thanks to all of you for listening. I'm Peter Sagal, and we'll see you next week. This is NPR.
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6: It's time for Field Notes, brought to you by the Montana Natural History Center. It is well into spring, which comes with the temptations of longer days. The pull to romp through a meadow or wander down a skinny game trail along a creek just to see where it will take you. During these aimless adventures, and most of the time really, I seek out novelty and switch up where I go. Yet, regardless of where I choose, I keep running into an old friend that's one step ahead of me. Woods' rose, also known as prairie rose, wild rose,

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Oki ni stew ni daniku na du kayaki ni amskapi pikani ni domptoch topa o Mark Misinski idamitska natuni. Hello everyone, my name is Carla Bird. I'm a member of the Blackfeet Nation from Browning, Montana. 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

0: individuals who assaulted Capitol Hill police officers be eligible for this fund?
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2: 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I'm Brooke Gladstone.
4: And I'm Michael Owinger. Also on this week's show, CBS News Radio is no more. And while obits for the network celebrate nearly a century of broadcasting, back in 1928, the launch was less than promising.
5: CBS is this upstart company formed by a stock promoter and a talent agent. The early reviews of the first performances don't make you want to tune in again.
4: It's all coming up after this.
6: Live from NPR News in Washington, I'm Nora Rahm. Defense Secretary Pete Hegseth says the White House is still pursuing a diplomatic agreement with Iran. Speaking in Singapore today, Hegseth said President Trump wants a deal that prevents Tehran from obtaining a nuclear weapon. But he warned that military options remain available if the latest round of negotiations fail.
7: We were in a cabinet meeting just a couple of days ago, and the president said, hey, it will be a great deal. And if Iran doesn't want to make a great deal that ensures they don't get a nuclear weapon, they can deal with the guy on my left. And he was pointing at the War Department. And we're serious about that. Our ability to recommence, if necessary, is we are more than capable. Our stockpiles are more than suited for that.
6: The White House says negotiators are making progress, although officials on both sides acknowledge key differences remain. U.S. military officials said today that U.S. forces stopped a vessel from sailing toward Iran yesterday, enforcing a U.S. blockade in the Gulf of Oman. In a statement, U.S. Central Command says U.S. forces fired warning shots at the Gambia-flagged vessel. A U.S. aircraft then disabled it by firing a missile into the ship's engine room. The statement says the U.S. has disabled five commercial vessels and redirected 116 others as a ceasefire remains in effect. Russia has signed a military agreement with Afghanistan's ruling Taliban government. Details remain murky. NPR's Charles Maines reports.
8: The agreement was signed on the sidelines of a security forum outside Moscow earlier this week. While neither side offered details, both suggested in comments to media that their aim was to deepen relations. Russia is currently the only country that recognizes the Taliban as Afghanistan's legitimate government, since it returned to power following the withdrawal of U.S. and NATO forces in 2021. To do so, the Kremlin removed the Islamic group from its official terrorism list, and the two set aside tensions dating back to the Soviet invasion of 1979. Today, the Kremlin is pushing Western sanctions relief for their Afghan allies, something Moscow also wants to see from the West when it comes to Russia's own actions in Ukraine. Charles Maines, NPR News, Moscow.
6: It's been a good month for the stock markets and for retirement accounts. NPR's Raphael Nam has more.
9: Prices at the pump have been painful for drivers everywhere. So why have stocks been hitting record highs? There are a few factors at play. Corporate profits have been pretty good, and consumers are still spending money. But there are concerns. Inflation is still quite high and rising. And there are signs that Americans may be spending beyond their means, racking up credit card debt or using up their savings. So as stocks rally, it's good to keep an old adage in mind.
6: NPR's Raphael Nam reporting. This is NPR News in Washington. Florida Congresswoman Frederica Wilson announced she will not seek re-election after more than 33 years in politics, despite recent claims that she would run again. Joshua Ceballos of member station WLRN reports.
10: The 83-year-old U.S. representative has held her seat since 2011. Though some suspected she might retire due to her age, Wilson still filed to run in the August Democratic primary in Florida's 24th congressional district. Then came her month-long absence from Capitol Hill in April, leading to questions about her health. Finally, Wilson announced her time in Congress is coming to an end.
11: The Congresswoman is not going to seek another term. Even leather wears out.
10: The question now turns to who will succeed Wilson during a tumultuous time for black legislators. Florida State Senator Chevron Jones may run for her seat, as well as other black leaders in South Florida whom Wilson mentored. For NPR News, I'm Joshua Ceballos in Miami.
6: A federal judge is giving President Trump 14 days to have his name removed from the John F. Kennedy Center for the Performing Arts. Judge Christopher Cooper said Congress named it to honor the late president, and it cannot be officially named for anyone else except by an act of Congress. The federal prosecutor assigned to a case against former FBI Director James Comey has stepped aside. Comey is charged with threatening to harm the president after he posted a picture of seashells that said 8647. 86 is slang for get rid of, and President Trump is the 47th president. This is NPR News in Washington.
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14: 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I'm Brooke Gladstone.
4: And I'm Michael Lowinger. Last week, President Donald Trump and his own Justice Department reached a settlement on the president's $10 billion lawsuit against the IRS with the creation of a so-called anti-weaponization fund.
15: The DOJ says the $1.8 billion fund will support those who claim they were a victim of lawfare at the hands of the Biden administration.
4: On Friday, a federal judge temporarily froze the slush fund ahead of a June 12th court date. But there were already other efforts to kill it, including a challenge from two officers who defended the Capitol on January 6th.
16: Capitol Police Officer Harry Dunn and Metropolitan Police Officer Daniel Hodges are bringing the lawsuit because the fund could be used to compensate the Capitol rioters who attacked them and put their lives at risk. In this tape, you hear Officer Hodges as he's pinned against a door by the mob.
0: Will individuals who assaulted Capitol Hill police officers be eligible for this fund?
4: Democratic Senator Chris Van Hollen questioning Acting Attorney General Todd Blanche.
0: Why not make that a rule?
17: I expect that, because I'm not one of the commissioners setting up the rules.
4: That doesn't sound like a no. The fund has divided the GOP, with some Senate Republicans refusing to vote on a spending bill over concerns that taxpayer dollars could go to insurrectionists.
18: Former Senate Majority Leader Mitch McConnell said it would be, quote, utterly stupid, morally wrong to award money to pardon January 6th rioters.
4: But unsurprisingly, the MAGA faithful have fallen in line.
19: This is about compensating Americans for the lawfare that we saw under the last administration.
4: J.D. Vance at a press briefing last week.
20: You previously told me that anyone who assaulted a police officer on January 6th should go to prison. So why not rule out giving them taxpayer-funded money?
19: Well, Caitlin, what I said is we're going to look at everything case by case.
20: But why not rule it out?
19: Because, Caitlin, there are people who I don't know their individual circumstances.
4: The origins of this contentious slush fund go back to an even more contentious lawsuit.
3: So the story of the president who sued himself really begins actually in 2019.
4: Anna Bauer is a senior editor at Lawfare. She recently wrote about how in 2019, an IRS contractor named Charles Littlejohn leaked tax returns for a number of wealthy Americans. And those leaks were later published by the New York Times and ProPublica. Trump sued the IRS for the leak earlier this year, which Bauer says makes sense. He was legitimately wronged. But there were a couple of things that should have turned his case into a nothing burger.
3: Chief among them is that Trump filed this suit well after the 2-year statute of limitations.
4: His workaround of the statute of limitations is that he didn't know that his information had been leaked, and therefore, he was basically filing within 2 years of his learning.
3: Yeah, his claim is that he didn't know until he received a letter in January of 2024 from the IRS saying, Littlejohn leaked your tax return information.
4: But before that, his lawyer was speaking about harm done to him in court.
3: Yeah, a year before that, his lawyer, Alina Haba, had gone to federal court on the record and spoke on his behalf at a public hearing about Little John leaking his tax returns. But then there's also this separate issue of whether the government would have been liable because Little John was a contractor, not an employee. And there's different rules of liability around what the government can actually be held culpable for when it's a contractor versus an employee. And in other cases, the government had raised this issue as a defense, including the Trump administration itself this year filing briefs to that effect. And then if you look at the one case that was also related to Little John's conduct, that was a case brought by the billionaire Ken Griffin, whose tax return information was also leaked. That case, the Justice Department did enter a settlement, but that only resulted in a public apology.
4: So no money, no $10 billion.
3: Yeah. Point is just there's no reason in Trump's case to believe that this would have resulted in anything substantial, much less a settlement to the tune of $1.776 billion.
4: Trump seems to be getting some preferential treatment here. Does that have anything to do with the fact that he effectively controls both sides of the courtroom?
3: And that's the other thing that is completely unusual and unprecedented about this case. He controls the government that he is suing, and he controls the lawyers who are litigating on the other side of the case. Keep in mind, under Trump's theory of executive control of the Justice Department, he has been very clear that, you know, whatever he says goes.
4: And to point out the obvious, the Justice Department is not supposed to be the president's personal lawyer or act in any way like that. And in fact, the judge for this case, Kathleen Williams of the U.S. District Court for the Southern District of Florida, said that she thought this all smelled pretty funny.
3: It raised the question for her as to whether or not she actually even had jurisdiction to oversee the case. And the reason why has to do with a constitutional issue, because federal courts are only allowed to oversee cases where there's a real genuine dispute. We call it adverseness or adversity. She wanted to hear from the parties on this because if there's no real dispute, she could dismiss the case. But we never got around to hearing what Trump and the Justice Department thought about all this, because before the judge could ever even hold a hearing on the matter, there was this announcement that a settlement had been reached.
4: Trump's settlement with himself was for a cool $1.7 billion, $1,776 million to be exact. He said that this money would go to charity, but actually that money is set to go to a newly minted anti-weaponization fund to compensate people who, quote, suffered weaponization and lawfare. So where exactly is that money coming from, and where do we think it's going?
3: The $1.776 billion for this anti-weaponization fund is coming from a permanent appropriation called the Judgment Fund. That was an appropriation that Congress set up because it didn't want to basically have to do a new appropriation every time that the Justice Department settles a case, right? The assumption up until now has been that the Justice Department will pay out settlements in a responsible way. But what happened here is that there's really no normal type of congressional oversight that you would have if you, as the executive, just wanted to create this fund outside the context of litigation, right? Mm. Through the guise of a settlement that they could go through the judgment fund that kind of acted as an essentially like a blank check.
4: And this anti-weaponization fund, which it's painful to even read those words because it feels like it's obvious that a weaponization of the Justice Department is what is creating this fund. It does seem like some of this money is intended to go to January 6th rioters and other political allies who attempted to interfere with the 2020 election.
3: Trump has long talked about compensation for the January 6ers, and we've already seen reports of Jan 6ers who are applying for compensation from the fund.
4: the Trump administration has dismissed multiple cases for members of the Oath Keepers and the Proud Boys with prejudice, right? Meaning they can't be tried again. They've taken press releases of their convictions off government websites. It really feels like they're just kind of setting the table here.
3: The seditious conspiracy cases that you just mentioned that the Justice Department sought to dismiss, those are people who were adjudicated guilty and sentenced to like decades in prison for their conduct. I actually, in the Oath Keepers case, I covered some of that trial. You know, Stuart Rhodes, the evidence at trial involved stockpiling weapons to bring to Virginia to be able to ferry them across the river on January 6th. It involved recorded statements that he made in which he said that his only regret was that people who were at the Capitol that day didn't bring rifles because they could have fixed it right then and there.
4: You know, the Oath Keepers trial hits kind of close to home because I was actually a federal witness in that trial.
3: Oh, wow.
4: The government used some of my reporting into the Zello walkie-talkie app as evidence, and I authenticated the evidence. And, you know, I was pretty ambivalent about it at the time. I felt like I didn't really have a choice. I was subpoenaed. It was complicated. But now, just like, I don't know.
3: What was it like seeing that news about the Oath Keepers case and this I'm sorry to turn the tables on you the interviewer, but like, I'm just curious.
4: I mean, honestly, I find it really upsetting because it just feels like such an obvious subversion of justice. And you don't have to have sat in that courtroom to take offense to this. I mean, we all watched January 6th unfold on TV. There's a lifetime of footage on the internet. So the idea that we shouldn't believe our lying eyes and that, you know, the sort of obvious thing that happened that day didn't happen that day, it just feels like a profound F you to like all of us.
3: Ray, I am so in the details on these things that I agree with you. What I wonder is, does the average kind of not really tuned in news consumer feel the same way? And I don't know the answer to that.
4: I'm not sure I know the answer to that either. I was going to ask you that. I do fear that the idea that the Biden administration weaponized its DOJ against innocent MAGA supporters, this framing has become just a kind of basic fact in right-wing media, and that's kind of what is allowing this charade to take place.
3: I'm from rural Georgia, and I hear that sentiment from people a lot. But I also think that when I've talked to people back home about this settlement fund in particular, people can see the obvious self-dealing that's happening in a way that maybe they can't when it's just in the context of government dismissing some of these January 6th cases or rewriting history and deleting press releases and that kind of thing.
4: Do you think that the press, the coverage that you're reading and watching, hearing, is making it clear how upside down all of this, how baldly corrupt it all seems?
3: I always just wonder, like, is it that the media is not expressing these things in a concrete way? Or is it just that general audiences don't have the attention span or the desire to really get into the legal weeds on some of this stuff?
4: I appreciate that, but I also feel like we can't blame lay people for not understanding the maneuvers taking place here. Like, isn't it our job to make
3: Yes.
4: this clear and make people care? Maybe we do need the headlines to be Trump administration attempts to steal money from the federal government to pay out political allies.
3: Is that your view or is that just a suggestion?
4: Is it my view that that kind of language should be used
3: Yeah.
4: by mainstream outlets? I don't know. You know, it's easy for me to preach this because I don't work in a newsroom and I don't have to deal with standards editors at the New York Times and this kind of stuff. I'm just afraid that journalists and their effort to not seem biased will hide their own analysis behind explanations of boring mechanisms. And it's like the stakes are a little bit too high for this stuff. I think if there's any chance people won't understand what's happening, it's our job to translate it for them.
3: Yeah. And I also wonder, too, how much coverage are you giving to the IRS settlement fund? Like, are you doing multiple stories, like wall-to-wall coverage of it because it's really terrible and seems like people should know about it? Or are you doing, you know, one story and then kind of moving on?
4: Yeah.
3: Because things just don't break through.
4: Yeah, no, exactly. This has been great. I'm going to try to bring the conversation.
3: Yeah, I'm sorry. I feel like we got derailed on me asking you questions.
4: Yes, absolutely. No, thank you. And thanks for your curiosity. There have been some reports that at least some Republicans are skeptical of this slush fund. Is there any hope that Congress will intervene here?
3: I have kind of given up on thinking that Congress will exercise its oversight powers in the way that it ought to, or at least the way that I think it ought to. But keep in mind, you know, there's the midterms. And so we could very well see some changes there, depending on the outcome of the election. If you have a change of party in the House of Representatives, you may very well see an effort in the House to bring litigation to challenge this. And that could actually be one avenue in which standing might be successful. But it's unclear because the case law on that issue is a little bit unclear.
4: Okay, I guess we'll cross that bridge if we get there.
3: Yeah, we will see. There's a lot of just unprecedented things going on with this settlement. So unfortunately, a lot of my answers to you are, it's unclear.
4: I'll take whatever hope I can get. Anna, thank you very much.
3: Thank you. Thanks for having me.
4: Anna Bauer is a senior editor at Lawfare and co-author of the recent article, The President Who Sued Himself.
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26: Cristiana Figueres was the chief negotiator of the Paris Agreement. 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
4: 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I'm Micah Loewinger.
29: And I'm Brooke Gladstone. Big shakeups at CBS's 60 Minutes this week. On Thursday, CBS News editor-in-chief Barry Weiss named Nick Bilton, a former New York Times opinion columnist and documentarian who's never worked in traditional TV news, to run what is, for now, TV's most watched news magazine. Also this week, another bombshell. The network did not renew the contract of veteran 60 Minutes correspondent Sharon Alfonsi after 22 years on the job. Last December, she had prepared a report on the notorious prison in El Salvador, where the president was deporting people. The night before the segment was slated to air, Barry Weiss pulled the story.
30: Weiss told show leadership to pull the segment in part because there was no interview with the Trump administration. Angry with the decision, correspondent Sharon Alfonsi emailed her fellow 60 Minutes colleagues,
31: saying the story is factual.
2: factually correct and accusing CBS News editor-in-chief Barry Weiss of pulling it for political reasons.
29: And she's not the first 60 Minutes lifer to rebel against Weiss. In April 2025, longtime executive producer Bill Owens resigned, saying it was no longer possible to run the show with journalistic independence. Last week, CBS's star anchor Anderson Cooper quit the network, ending his final broadcast with a subtle jab.
5: I think the independence of 60 Minutes has been critical, and I think the trust it has with viewers is critical to the success of 60 Minutes. So yeah, for the last time, I'm Anderson Cooper.
29: And something else happened, far less covered, but no less important.
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7: This is Edward Murrow speaking from Vienna. It's now nearly 2:30 in the morning, and Herr Hitler has not yet arrived.
29: CBS Radio launched the career of the legendary news anchor Edward R. Murrow and helped shape the format of broadcast news. But in late March, Barry Weiss and President Tom Cebrowski issued a memo declaring that CBS Radio would be tossed into history's dustbin.
8: CBS News says the change is coming as the world moves on to digital sources and podcasts.
29: Weiss and Cebrowski wrote that, quote, CBS News Radio served as the foundation for everything we have built since 1927. But if true, it was kind of an accident. Writing in the Columbia Journalism Review, historian A. Brad Schwartz, author of Broadcast Hysteria and a forthcoming biography of Edward R. Murrow, recounts the remarkable tale of history's first on-the-spot breaking news broadcast that entirely changed the trajectory of CBS News, and yet is largely lost to memory. Brad, welcome to the show.
9: Thank you for having me.
29: What's the real story?
9: Well, for one thing, the company that we now know as CBS, the Columbia Broadcasting System, didn't have anything like a news division or a news organization when it started broadcasting in 1927. It goes on the air about a year after the national broadcasting company, NBC.
29: Its arch rival, it's the unreachable star.
9: Absolutely, because it has the backing of the Radio Corporation of America. It has the blessing of the U.S. government. It is intended to be essentially the American version of the BBC, structured differently, but starts in a very similar way. Whereas CBS is this upstart company. It's formed by a stock promoter and a talent agent, concert manager, who are really trying to compete with NBC in terms of entertainment. So you see, that's what they're promoting from 1927 and struggling. Early reviews of the first performances don't make you want to tune in again.
29: You quote one reviewer in your piece saying that its three-hour premiere declined in quality with astounding speed and that no one not paid to listen could have survived it.
9: That's right. And I left out the fact that they were, I believe, at least 15 minutes late getting on the air in the first place because there were storms and there were technical difficulties and they were in a studio that didn't have clocks. But back in those days, broadcast journalism, as we think about it today, certainly didn't exist. You would have people reading bulletins off the newswire, or literally just they'd buy a newspaper and read the text on the air.
29: And in fact, CBS executes a great leap ahead of NBC. What happened was there was a prison fire in 1930 in Columbus, Ohio. The prison had a broadcasting facility right near where the cells were burning.
9: So this prison, by the time of the prison fire in 1930, is almost 100 years old. But it had held Confederate prisoners of war during the Civil War. It's a very old facility near downtown Columbus. And during what appears to have been an escape attempt, a couple of inmates would later confess to setting an incendiary device in a cell block that was unoccupied, but was next to an occupied and overcrowded cell block.
29: And just to be clear, these prisoners who were trying to escape, they set up this incendiary device in this abandoned building in order to create a distraction, right?
9: Correct.
29: But they got the timing wrong. They set it so that everyone would be at dinner, but it didn't actually catch fire until they were all back in their cells, locked individually. There wasn't any automatic unlock.
9: Exactly. These cells, which would contain probably three or four inmates, are individually locked. So yes, these inmates hoping to create a diversion so they can escape during dinner. By the time the fire catches, everybody's locked up.
29: The untold story here, perhaps even more than the first time a live unplanned event was broadcast, was the broadcaster, Otto Gardner, a prisoner who fellow inmates knew as the Deacon. Tell me about him.
9: Otto Gardner was originally from Virginia. He's African American, and he comes north to Ohio at some point. This is, of course, the period of the Great Migration. He's living in Youngstown in 1917 when he murders his wife and her sister-in-law, shoots them both on a crowded streetcar in front of a lot of witnesses. So he's convicted of first-degree murder, pleads guilty, is sent to the Ohio Penitentiary in 1918. And it appears that he experiences a religious conversion within the prison. He, at some point, obtained a degree from the Moody Bible Institute. I'm fairly certain by correspondence, because they, even in the 20s, had radio correspondence courses. The Moody had its own radio station, and a lot of prisoners in the Ohio Penitentiary had radio sets in their cells, like crystal receivers. By 1929, 1930, he is known within the prison as the Deacon because of his religious degree, but also because he is working as the secretary of the Protestant chapel in the prison, which is in a building that's located right next to the cell blocks that are going to burn in April 1930. And one of his duties in the Protestant chapel is managing a radio station that WAIU, the CBS affiliate in Columbus, installed there to broadcast musical performances by the prisoners. And this was a regular program that began in early 1929, was quite popular regionally, apparently.
29: People all over were tuning in to hear these prisoner performers.
9: One duo in particular, there was an inmate, Harry Dawson, I believe, who wrote a song, "I'm Just a Black Sheep," and it became sort of a regional hit.
29: And we can't find it.
9: Neither could I. I'm sorry. But he and his partner were sort of known as the black sheep. People would write mail to the prison. When you look at the newspaper coverage, you see indications of, like, you know, if you like this performance, like, write to the governor. You know, these were popular broadcasts. And it appears that because Gardner was the secretary of the Protestant chapel, he was responsible for managing what they referred to as the radio station. And he almost certainly did some broadcasting as well. He was acting as an announcer in some capacity on at least a few of these programs. So when the fire breaks out, not only do they have broadcasting facilities, but they have prisoners, and one in particular who have microphone experience, which makes a big difference when you're covering an event like this.
29: You said that he knew the difference between addressing an in-person audience and addressing a radio audience.
9: Yeah, that's a big factor that I think is going to make this broadcast as impactful as it was, because the craft of broadcasting that is developing in the 1930s, you know, particularly politicians are still orating. They're still talking as if to a full lecture hall. But you see people like FDR, you see people like Edward R. Murrow. They're the ones who understand that this is a conversation. You are addressing a singular imagined spectator, not a theater full of people.
29: But this is before Murrow's big moment and Roosevelt's. This was April 21st, 1930. The fire breaks out. Describe what transpired after it started.
9: You know, it's iron bars and stone walls, so it's essentially like being inside a brick oven. When they eventually were able to clear the burned building, they found men with their heads in the toilet trying to get away from the heat, but it's the heat and the smoke that overcome you before the fire. But once people smell the smoke and the cry of fire goes out, you know, the first concern of the prison officials and the warden in particular is to avoid a prison break. They show much less concern for the lives of the people inside the burned building. So while the warden and most of the guards are trying to secure the complex and bring the National Guard in, a few prison guards, but mainly other prisoners, are unlocking the cells, are breaking the locks off with hammers, are doing whatever they can to get each individual door open and get their fellow prisoners out. And so there was some saving done by the prison officials, but certainly the inmates who survived this and left accounts like Chester Himes, who became the famous novelist and wrote a story and later a novel about this, he marvels at how the people who are considered to be the worst of the worst, right, convicted of murder and every crime in the book, are risking their own lives to save their fellow prisoners.
29: How did WAIU, that local CBS Columbus radio station, get the eyewitness account of the fires? I mean, technically, how did they pull it off?
9: Well, because WAIU is located on an upper floor of the only skyscraper at that time in Columbus, what is now the Levesque Tower, they can see the smoke coming up from the prison, which is right near downtown. So they actually break the news locally while they send someone over, their station manager, Fred Palmer, to the prison. Within an hour or two of the breaking of the news, they have Palmer reporting in by telephone. He can tell an announcer on the other end of the line what he's seeing, and then the announcer can repeat what he's saying over the air, which is, again, about as close as you could get given the technical constraints. But once Palmer is able to get inside the prison about a couple hours after the fire has started, and he gets to the chapel and he sees that the radio facilities have survived and are in working order, they are able to patch in, certainly using a phone line, with the WAIU transmitter. So now they're broadcasting locally direct from the scene of the disaster. Meanwhile, the WAIU officials are getting on the phone with CBS in New York saying, we have something. Can you clear your schedule? This requires getting long distance phone lines. The fire breaks out around 5:30 p.m. By 11:15, the Columbia Broadcasting System in New York is ready to take this local broadcast from Columbus and send it out to 72 affiliates nationally who, you know, if you're listening to your radio at that hour, you have no idea what you're about to hear, right? But, you know, certainly in the local Columbus coverage area, there are reports that people thought this might be some sort of drama. They thought it might be, you know, a skit, because this is just such a new type of reporting that people didn't quite know how to take it.
29: And Fred Palmer has this set up now, and who does he put on the air to speak to the nation?
9: Deacon Gardner. He's not identified by name in the broadcast. He's identified by number, convict X46812. So that's what is in all the newspapers the next day. It's difficult to know exactly why Palmer did this, because accounts get very sketchy in that period between the fire and when they actually go on air. But they seem to have wanted a prisoner's perspective. And of course, we know Gardner was very eloquent. We know he was experienced with the microphone. We don't have a recording. The newspaper accounts conflict in some details. I think it's likely Palmer came on as the announcer and then handed it over to convict X46812. But what is very clear from all the accounts is that the voice everybody remembered was Gardner's.
29: So 322 prisoners died in the fire, the deadliest prison disaster in U.S. history. Deacon Gardner was at the microphone delivering the first breaking news report in CBS history. Tell me what we know about Gardner's use of the mic.
9: What's remarkable when you look at the press accounts is that the structure of what he's saying is so similar to a report that you would hear later from Murrow in World War II. During the London Blitz, for example.
0: I'm standing on a rooftop looking out over London. At the moment, everything is quiet.
9: Gardner starts by describing what he's seeing because he's in the chapel building, which has windows. It's right next to the scene of the fire. He starts with the objective information, when the fire started, how it spread, what the estimated death toll was at that time, where the main loss of life was on the top floors. Paints this word picture of what the prison looks like. Again, I'm reminded of Murrow, particularly when he's reporting from Vienna after the Nazis march in 1938.
0: It's now nearly 2:30 in the morning, and Herr Hitler has not yet arrived. No one seems to know just when he will get here, but most people expect him sometime after 10 o'clock tomorrow morning. It's, of course, obvious after one glance at Vienna that a tremendous reception is being prepared.
9: Like all the radio reporters who were operating from Nazi-occupied countries at that time, he has to pick his words carefully because the Nazis control the microphone. So he can speak more frankly from Britain than he can from Germany. And there are things he doesn't say in that moment that he says later. And the same thing is going on here, whereas Gardner knows he is on the air at the pleasure of the prison officials. So we know from other sources that there is a great deal of unrest in the prison, apparently attempts at escape or rumblings of what might become a riot. This would proceed over the succeeding days. But in the moment, Gardner is emphasizing that nobody's trying to escape. Everybody's well behaved. The nurses don't feel that they're in danger. The press accounts, there's some conflict in who said what. But the one thing all the newspaper accounts that reported on this, from the New York Times to papers in Canada, what they agree on is that more than once, Gardner referred to his fellow prisoners as brothers, specifically in the context of talking about how they saved each other. And so he makes this comment, after seeing the things they did and the bravery of them, I am glad and proud to call them brothers. And because it shows up in all these news reports, you can tell that's the thing that really landed with the audience.
29: Yeah, the Kansas City Star declared that, quote, radio, for the first time in history, gave millions of listeners eyewitness accounts of a catastrophe at the time of its happening. The Kentucky Post called Gardner a radio hero for his intensely dramatic account. And the Chicago Defender reported that Gardner startled America thanks to his vivid and amazing description.
9: I can't help comparing it to Murrow's reports during the Blitz specifically, because so much of the content of those reports is about the character of the people that he's seeing, in this case, the British.
10: I saw many flags flying from staffs. No one ordered these people to put out the flags. They simply feel like flying the Union Jack above their roofs. No one told them to do it, and no flag up there was white.
9: It's sort of making an argument to American listeners that they can take what a lot of people outside of Great Britain thought they couldn't, the Blitz, right? And Gardner is doing the same thing. He is looking at these prisoners, seen as the worst of the worst, the cast-offs from society. He's commenting on the brotherhood, the sense of solidarity that they demonstrated in risking their lives to save each other. And that's really remarkable.
29: Coming up, we delve deeper into the evolution of CBS News after the fire, and the Deacon set the stage for Edward R. Murrow, and pick through the embers of network news today.
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15: This is On the Media. I'm Michael Loewinger.
29: And I'm Brooke Gladstone. Continuing with historian A. Brad Schwartz, we shift our focus from the stunning impact of a horrific prison fire on broadcast news to the internal workings at CBS. Apparently, owner William Paley was known for taking credit when, in fact, credit was not due.
9: Yes, his memoir that came out in the 1970s, the title is As It Happened, but the joke was it should be As It Didn't Happen. So at the time of the prison fire in April 1930, he's 28 years old. He had acquired control of the CBS network about a year and a half earlier, right around the time he turns 27. So he didn't found the network, even though he identified himself as the founder in later years. But he had bought this failing company that had never turned a profit. He comes in from a family business in Philadelphia, successful cigar company founded and run by his father and uncle. He's in charge of the advertising for that concern and sees in the mid to late 20s what an amazing advertising medium this new thing called radio is, how great it is at selling. So in the moment, he's very conservative in the sense that he doesn't want to risk what he has. He's slow to see the promise in television, even though he would claim differently. And the same is true with news. Even when he has sort of this minor phenomenon on his hands with this prison fire broadcast, he's still reluctant to capitalize on it, as best we can tell.
29: Although ultimately, Paley sends Gardner a $500 check and a thank you note, presumably to allow CBS to take credit for what the local station had done.
9: Yes, exactly. So this is really one of the only reasons we know Gardner's name, because he's only identified on air and in the initial news coverage as convict X46812. But then within a day, it goes out on the Associated Press and the other news wires that the president of CBS, William S. Paley, is sending this Otto U. Gardner a check and a thank you note commending him for this historic broadcast that he's made. Paley, one of his first actions when he took over CBS around about 1929, retained the services of Edward Bernays, who is the inventor of public relations, who is a propagandist during the First World War.
29: And incidentally, the nephew of Sigmund Freud, who really wasn't crazy about his nephew.
9: Yeah, but Bernays was a big believer in what he called created news. And there's other examples of him in this 29-30 period ginning up stories that turn out not to be true. But the whole idea that if you can get the press to report on your company, that's better than buying advertising because it's cheaper and people regard that with less skepticism because it's not an advertisement, it's a news story. So the idea of sending Gardner a $500 check gets CBS in newspapers around the country and keeps the story alive literally for weeks.
29: And it demonstrates specifically that the public really wants up-to-the-minute news.
9: Somebody who works at the public relations firm of Edward Bernays, who used to work at the New York Times, whose name was Edward Clauber. He had an editor at the Times, someone who really internalized and believed in the principles of journalism, specifically as practiced at the Times. Now he's working in public relations, and he's making an argument to Paley that this broadcast demonstrates that there is a public demand for news delivered in this way over the air that will be filled by someone, because Paley is reluctant. Newspapers at this time are still the dominant news medium in the United States. Broadcasting depends on them, not just for news content, because newspapers are doing the reporting, but radio also depends on the press for advertising, because radio listings in the newspapers, that's the only way people are going to know what's on the air. And Paley fears, as would turn out to be the case in later years, that the more radio becomes a competitor to newspapers in terms of delivering original reporting, there's going to be friction between radio and the press. That would break out in the 30s.

0: By the end of that year, Klauber has hired Paul White, who is a wire service man from way back, and the two of them really start to build the news division, what we now know as CBS News. It's not its own sort of journalistic organization for a few more years. Mm-hmm. You know, they referred to it as like public affairs and special events. In 1935, when Ed Klauber hires a young man in his mid to late 20s, claiming to be in his early 30s, named Edward R. Murrow, he joins this special events division. Not as a journalist, he has no reporting background, he's never worked on a newspaper, but he is booking speakers for the CBS network in this organization where he's surrounded by all of these news people. He then credits Ed Klauber above everyone else for establishing the ethic, the integrity, the standards of CBS News.
1: Getting back to the fire, CBS had started promoting itself as the news network. But as you wrote, Gardner became a footnote, misremembered, if remembered at all. Paley's memoirs falsely describe an inmate who seized the microphone and began broadcasting the roar of the flames and the screams of the dying. What happened to Gardner?
0: Well, he's transferred to the less secure prison farm facility, as a lot of prisoners were, to relieve overcrowding because of the reforms, I think, that take place in the years after the fire. Even though he has a life sentence, he's paroled in 1947.
1: He stays in prison for 17 more years after the fire, though, right?
0: Correct. And then once he gets out, by now he is an ordained minister. So he continues to do this ministry to the incarcerated. One of the black newspapers in Ohio, the Ohio State News, catches up with him 2 years after his release. This would be now in 49. And it's the only news source that I've been able to find in the years after the fire, recognizing him as this, I mean, he's referred to in the headline as the hero of the Ohio Penn Fire, talking about the broadcasting that he did and then interviewing him, saying that he's turned his life around. Again, he doesn't talk much, if at all, about his own experience in the fire. He's putting the focus back on ministry toward the incarcerated and doing what he can to improve the lives of his brothers, as he called them, still behind bars. At the time of his death in 1967, he's buried in the same cemetery in Columbus where the unclaimed bodies were interred after the 1930 fire.
1: Hmm. You say that the early years of CBS is just a black hole because CBS either doesn't care to preserve its history or maybe it wants to make sure that some people don't see parts of its history. With CBS News Radio being shut down and the entire team being laid off, are you worried about the archives that will just lose more of this history, or how much history is there left to lose?
0: Well, the paper history of CBS's early years, as far as anybody has been able to determine, was destroyed probably sometime in the 1980s. The Library of Congress is specifically concerned with preserving the audio history because radio, one of the things that makes scholarship about broadcasting so important is that, especially in the 20th century, radio was the soundtrack of American life. And so much went on the air without being recorded. I mean, we're talking about the national network level. If you get down to local radio, college radio, I mean, just, you know, so much is gone. But you do have, if you're talking about a network like CBS, interviews with newsmakers of all kinds, just the work of all these journalists for decades by this point. CBS never cooperated, as far as I'm aware, with making the archived audio available at a facility like the Library of Congress. I do know that there is a great deal of concern about what will happen to the record of all of that work, because for scholarship and just for the interest of the general public in what the 20th and early 21st century sounded like, that would be an irreparable and immeasurable loss.
1: You say that CBS's new leaders invoke Murrow's legacy without seeming to understand what created it. What do you mean?
0: Well, there is, especially at CBS, throughout broadcasting writ large, a tendency to look back to those days to refer to Murrow with words like integrity and standards and all of those things that are true but become cliched and lose their meaning the more times we use them. Crumb, having lived vicariously through much of his

0: career by this point, I'm struck by how in those early days when he and CBS are first breaking through in the late 1930s, with these broadcasts from Europe, the Anschluss in 1938, the Munich crisis later that year leading up to the start of World War II, one of the things that audiences and critics are responding to is that they know that even if the text of the reports that Murrow is giving are objective, the way he is communicating the information, the details he is focusing on, communicate an editorial comment on what he's witnessing. He is perceived as being opposed to the Nazi government at a time when NBC, because it was older, because it had long-standing relationships with European governments, including Germany, before the Nazis, there was a perception that their commentators were moderating what they were saying.
1: Pulling their punches.
0: Exactly, in order to maintain access. Murrow and CBS, because of who Murrow was and what his beliefs were, but also because this is the young upstart company, can be seen as more critical. And so there is a reservoir of trust that's built up, and particularly going through the war years, because people are in the United States experiencing World War II on the home front through the radio, primarily through CBS in large part, they know that Murrow was in Vienna in 1938.
2: They lift the right arm a little higher here than in Berlin. And the Heil Hitler is said a little more loudly.
0: They know he was in London in 1940 as the bombs were coming down.
3: Far away in the distance, I can see just that faint, red, angry snap of anti-aircraft bursts against the steel blue sky.
0: That he is at Buchenwald in 1945, bringing one of the first word pictures people have of the conditions in the Nazi concentration camps.
4: Men crowded around, tried to lift me to their shoulders. They were too weak. Many of them could not get out of bed. I was told that this building had once stabled 80 horses. There were 1,200 men in it, five to a bunk. The stink was beyond all description.
0: People know him. They know what his values are. They know that he is always first and foremost concerned with the preservation and promotion of democracy around the world, but especially in the United States. He wrangles with CBS leadership throughout the war about how much he is able to communicate those beliefs, how directly he is able to say what he really feels.
1: And we all know he ran into problems in his coverage of McCarthy in the 50s. I want to know about your observation that CBS's new leaders invoke his legacy without seeming to understand what created it. What is it you're seeing at CBS today?
0: Murrow's viewpoint was no one can escape their background, their experience, their reading, their education. All you can do is sort of be upfront about where you're coming from, tell the audience what you've seen, and let them take it or leave it. But I see increasingly, especially at CBS, but I would say throughout broadcast journalism, this invocation of Murrow as the patron saint of broadcast journalism in the United States without recognizing that he came from a values-based position where he was an advocate for democratic values as he understood them.
1: Brad, thank you very much.
0: Thank you.
1: A. Brad Schwartz is a historian currently working on a biography of Edward R. Murrow.

0: destruction.
1: That's it for this week's show. On the Media is produced by Molly Rosen, Rebecca Clark Callender, and Candace Wong. Travis Mannin is our video producer.
2: Our technical director is Jennifer Munson, with engineering from Jared Paul. Eloise Blondio is our senior producer, and our executive producer is Katya Rogers. On the Media is produced by WNYC. I'm Brooke Gladstone.
1: And I'm Michael Loewinger.

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2: Hello and welcome to Classical Guitar Alive. I'm Tony Morris. Classical Guitar Alive is broadcast thanks to the generous support of the Augustine Foundation and the Kadosky Family Fund and Charles and Taco Parker and by Augustine Strings, makers of classical guitar strings since 1947. And thanks to a gift in loving memory of Adam Bratcher. Thanks for joining me for this week's edition of Classical Guitar Alive. We have music by Fernando Sor, George Gershwin, Castelnuovo Tedesco, and more. We'll start with Filomena Moretti performing the first movement of Fernando Sor's Sonata in C Major, Opus 15.

Philomena Moretti opened this week's edition of Classical Guitar Alive, performing the first movement of Sor's Sonata in C Major, Opus 15. This is Sergio Assad's two-guitar arrangement of George Gershwin's Rhapsody in Blue. He's also one of the performers, and he's joined by his brother Odair Assad.

George Gershwin's Rhapsody in Blue, performed by the Assad Duo. Mario Castelnuovo Tedesco's Guitar Concerto No. 1 is one of those great examples of beautifully sunny and optimistic pieces that were written during some very dark times. The piece was written and premiered in 1939 when Mario Castelnuovo Tedesco was forced to flee Italy and settle in the United States. We'll hear it performed by John Williams and the English Chamber Orchestra, conducted by Sir Charles Groves.

John Williams and the English Chamber Orchestra, conducted by Sir Charles Groves in the Guitar Concerto No. 1 by Mario Castelnuovo Tedesco. We'll close this week's edition of Classical Guitar Alive with Natalie's Sonata for Cello and Guitar. It's performed by Odair Saad and cellist Edmond Carlier.

0: Closing this week's edition of Classical Guitar Alive, we've just heard guitarist Odair Assad and cellist Edmond Carlier performing the Sonata for Cello and Guitar by Brazilian composer Radames Nyatali. You've been listening to Classical Guitar Alive. Classical Guitar Alive is broadcast worldwide thanks to the generous support of the Augustine Foundation and the Kadosky Family Fund, and Charles and Taco Parker, and by Augustine Strings, makers of classical guitar strings since 1947. And thanks to a gift in loving memory of Adam Bratcher. Classical Guitar Alive is a nonprofit organization based in Austin, Texas. Music by pluck-stringed instruments like the guitar, the harp, and the ancient lyre have been used in healing for over 3,000 years. That's why our mission is to bring this music to the widest possible audience. 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I'm Tony Morris. 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
5: Welcome to Played in Oregon, where we feature great performances from around the Pacific Northwest. 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Jake Runestat's A Silence Haunts Me, a dramatic musical interpretation of Beethoven's Heiligenstadt Testament. And later, Beethoven's Piano Concerto No. 5, The Emperor. And that's all coming up on Played in Oregon. It was on a 2017 visit to the Museum of Music in Vienna where composer Jake Runestat encountered a copy of Beethoven's Heiligenstadt Testament, a letter by the composer discovered after his death, written to his brothers, expressing his dismay over his worsening deafness, but ultimate resolve to live for his art. Runestat turned to his friend and collaborator Todd Boss to write a poem based on the letter, a monologue in Beethoven's voice for choir. Here is A Silence Haunts Me by Jake Runestat and Todd Boss, performed by the Willamette Master Chorus led by Paul Clemmie with pianist Ben Kim, the last weekend in September 2025 at the Newport Performing Arts Center in Newport, Oregon.

0: A Silence Haunts Me by Jake Runnestad and Todd Boss, performed by pianist Ben Kim and the Willamette Master Chorus led by Paul Clemmy. The last weekend in September 2025 at the Newport Performing Arts Center in Newport, Oregon. As mentioned, the words in that work were based on Beethoven's Heiligenstadt Testament, and Ben Kim plays Beethoven's Piano Concerto No. 5 from that concert with the Newport Symphony coming up. 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
0: Welcome back to Played in Oregon. I'm Brandi Parisi. Pianist Ben Kim was born in Portland and raised in Fort Wayne, Indiana. He made his solo recital and orchestral debuts at age 12. He studied with Leon Fleischer and Marta Argerich and has performed in concert halls around the world. In the fall of 2025, he returned to Oregon, performing with the Newport Symphony, this mostly Beethoven and Beethoven-inspired concert that featured as its centerpiece the Piano Concerto No. 5, the Emperor Concerto. Here's Ben Kim and the Newport Symphony, led by Adam Flatt, September 26th, 2025, at the Newport Performing Arts Center.

pianist Ben Kim with the Newport Symphony Orchestra led by Adam Flatt, playing the Piano Concerto No. 5 in E-flat, The Emperor Concerto by Beethoven. That was from the weekend of September 26, 2025 at the Newport Performing Arts Center in Newport, Oregon. Something completely different to close out today's episode. The ensemble Amarcord from their November 2024 concert at St. Philip Neri Church in Portland. Here is a Swedish folk song, Svitsvida.

0: Denn vor aus dem Flieger muss uns Gottes
1: Hey,
0: it's
1: a lustiger Song.
0: Hey, it's a song for the dawn. Hey,

0: The ensemble Amarcord closing today's episode of Played in Oregon with Sweet Molly Malone from their November 2024 Friends of Chamber Music concert at St. Philip Neri Church in Portland. Played in Oregon shares live concert performances from around the Pacific Northwest and is produced at All Classical Radio. I'm Brandi Parisi. You can enjoy this episode again in the archive section at allclassical.org.
1: This is Colin Feely from Cork, Ireland. 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

0: Live from NPR News in Washington, I'm Janine Herbst. As President Trump mulls over the deal to end the U.S. war in Iran, Secretary of Defense Pete Hegseth repeated Trump's stance on the war to those gathered at a key Asian defense summit in Singapore today. NPR's Jennifer Pak has more.
1: He repeated what President Trump has already said, that the president is patient and will only strike a deal if it's a good one, and that's defined as one that ensures Iran doesn't get a nuclear weapon. He also said that the U.S. is ready to resume strikes on Iran if no deal is reached.
0: NPR's Jennifer Pak reporting. The summit comes amid concerns about China's military posture, especially toward Taiwan. This is Hegseth called on Asian allies to ramp up military spending to counter China's, quote, historic military buildup, though he didn't mention Taiwan. This comes some 2 weeks after Trump's state visit to China with leader Xi Jinping. President Trump's doctor recommends he lose weight and exercise more. But as NPR's Franco Ordonez reports, the doctor also says the president is in excellent health.
2: President Trump, who turns 80 in June, remains fully fit to carry out all his duties as commander-in-chief. According to a medical report released late on Friday by the White House, it says Trump is in, quote, excellent health, demonstrating strong cardiac, pulmonary, neurological, and overall physical function. This was Trump's third trip to Walter Reed National Military Medical Center in the past year. The White House characterized Tuesday's visit as a routine annual physical, but Trump's age, swollen ankles, and bruised hands have raised questions about his health. Dr. Sean Barbabella, physician to the president, wrote that Trump had some, quote, slight lower leg swelling, but that the swelling had improved from last year. Franco Ordonez, NPR News.
0: The Trump administration says it wants to supercharge the denaturalization process as part of its broader immigration enforcement operations. NPR's Jacqueline Diaz has more on what the Justice Department has been able to achieve.
3: In the last year and a half, the Justice Department says it has filed more than 60 cases to revoke citizenship. That's more than during all 4 years of the Biden administration. NPR reviewed 34 denaturalization cases the DOJ has publicly announced. So far, 11 have resulted in denaturalization. And most of these cases involve people charged or serving prison time for fraud or drug trafficking. Daniel Kanstrom is a professor of law at Boston College who specializes in immigration.
4: I'm not seeing like a major surge of worrisome denaturalizations.
3: He credits the strong legal protections in the justice system that have prevented any potential abuse of the system. Jacqueline Diaz, NPR News.
0: You're listening to NPR News. Consumer debt reached its highest level on record in March, about $18 trillion. That's according to Equifax. NPR's Stephen Basaha reports much of that credit card debt is being held by lower-income families.
5: There is a K-shaped divide in this growing debt. That's a reference to how it graphs out when the rich are getting richer and the poor, if not getting poorer, certainly aren't doing as well. Emmeline Aleph is an advisor leader with Equifax and says while many families are coasting by, lower income families are increasingly relying on credit cards.
6: Not just for discretionary spending, but sometimes even as a lifeline to cover some of the basic expenses.
5: Overall, credit card debt jumped almost 4% in March from a year earlier, faster than the overall inflation rate of 3.3%. Most of the consumer debt comes from mortgages. The real estate data company Cotality recently reported that mortgage delinquencies were up year over year in March, 3%. Stephen Basaha, NPR News.
0: The 2026 Champions League soccer final, France's PSG beat England's Arsenal 4-3 after a penalty shootout, defending their title for the second year. PSG is only the second team after Real Madrid to win back-to-back titles in the modern era. The World Cup starts in 12 days and is set to be the biggest ever, with 48 teams set to play a record 104 matches, and both PSG and Arsenal have players heading to the tournament that's being played in the United States, Canada, and Mexico. I'm Janine Herbst, and you're listening to NPR News from Washington.
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9: From PRX and the Jennifer and Ted Stanley Studios at the University of Massachusetts Boston, this is Living on Earth. I'm Ainsley O'Neill. In Western accounts of scientific expeditions into the remotest parts of our world, Indigenous people can often be depicted as mere backdrop, part of a, quote, exotic landscape, or at best, helpful sidekicks. But for Dr. Rosa Espinoza, a Peruvian chemical biologist and conservationist, the traditional knowledge and worldviews of Indigenous people could be the key to unlocking some of science's greatest mysteries, if Western scientists are willing to listen and collaborate. Dr. Espinoza's 2025 book is called The Spirit of the Rainforest, How Indigenous Wisdom and Scientific Curiosity Reconnects Us to the Natural World. And she joins us now. Welcome to Living on Earth, Rosa.
10: Thank you so much for having me. It's such an honor.
9: So, Rosa, please tell us a bit about how you grew up in Peru. What was your connection to both the rainforest there as well as the indigenous cultures there?
10: Yeah, absolutely. I had a unique upbringing. I was born and raised in the city of Lima, which is the capital of Peru. Like any other busy city, your New York's or Buenos Aires, it's just a bustling city without necessarily that much access to nature. But my grandmother made sure that she made a small natural pharmacy, a small garden that really reflected the nature she grew up with in the Andes, but also our Amazonian ancestry. Since I was a little girl, I would go visit my family members and spend summers in either the high Andes, the mountains of Peru, or the deep Amazonian forest. So I had this very triple cultural experience growing up with such depth perspectives on indigenous worldviews from my own family. And that really has allowed me to kind of see the world through these two eyes as I've delved into science.
9: Well, because you did eventually go on to study chemical biology in a Western science tradition here in the U.S., how difficult was it for you to balance those two worldviews, the sort of Western worldview and your indigenous background?
10: Yeah, that's exactly right. So I think that this indigenous connection made me have just a fascination for the natural world. While I was still in high school in Peru, I was really eager to get this additional lens on how to see nature, not just through the indigenous perspective, but through the scientific ones. So I went on to do my undergrad and PhD in chemistry with a focus on chemical biology. And I think there are many difficulties when one tries to merge these two knowledge systems. First of all, that the indigenous worldviews have not really been considered scientific and are nowhere to be found really in the educational systems. So it definitely felt conflictive because to me, my grandmother, although she doesn't have formal education, was the first doctor I met, was the first chemist I met. I saw her apply such a method to her ways of learning and discovering and applying and reiterating, which was similar to what I was learning to do in the laboratory with these incredible academics, except that she just didn't have it in writing. So I think seeing that lack of representation was definitely something that felt heavy, and it just made me sad and a little frustrated because the farther I dove in Western science and realized that one in three medicines derive from nature and have had actually the discoveries made thanks to traditional knowledge, the fact that that still was not reason enough for us to find a stronger way to incorporate indigenous knowledge, it just made no sense. And I think that sense of injustice and awareness of lack of integration, it's definitely a big component why I decided to do what I do today.
9: And in your book, you talk a lot about this cosmovision, as you put it. Can you tell us what exactly is this cosmovision and what inspired you or compelled you to incorporate it into your own personal perspective on the world?
10: Yeah, so indigenous worldviews, the other word we use for it is cosmovision, the vision of the world. I have actually have noticed that what I'm about to share, although I learned it through my Amazonian Andean heritage, you find similarities across indigenous groups around the world, which is in a way really beautiful and I think reflective of a larger sense of humanity that we all share and just have forgotten about. So the Amazonian and Andean indigenous worldviews share multiple truths. One is that nature is alive beyond just the biological definitions that we have for how nature could be alive, in the sense that a mountain is alive as well. And a tree is not just a biological resource, but rather a grandfather. And so this larger definition of life and the idea that we exist because nature exists and nature exists because we exist. This sense of continuity without any barriers to differentiate nature is separate. And so this sense of extension of self into nature plays such a key role into decision making afterwards. I think those are kind of the more comprehensive worldviews. There is another one from our Quechua heritage that I particularly love, and it's called the concept of Aini, which is today for you and tomorrow for me. And it actually derives from harvesting potatoes, meaning that you cannot do it alone. You need to have your whole community. So today you guys are going to help me harvest potatoes in my land. Tomorrow will help you. So it's a sense of reciprocity that is not just practiced within human forms, but also within non-human life.
11: Well, and so there's this central perspective, essentially, that spirituality and science, they don't need to be separated when we consider the world. And in fact, we can learn so much more when we think of them jointly. What are some of the spiritual beliefs or practices that you feel can really help guide our scientific discovery?
10: That's a beautiful question. And that's exactly right. I think in a way, the Western scientific world or modern science in general has relied on traditional knowledge for a long time. I mean, I'll give you a key example, the Nobel Prize in Medicine. It was awarded to Tu Youyou, a Chinese scientist who had discovered a drug to treat malaria that saved millions of lives back in the day when it was discovered. And the only reason why it was discovered is because these scientists went back to old Chinese traditional medicine and written records that the culture has. And from there, they unlocked one single detail that their ancestors had managed to use to extract the active components from a plant. So we have already used it. We just haven't had a system of acknowledging it. So I think to me, it's a no-brainer that if we find a way to walk away from extractivism and instead work together equitatively, we can not only do better by the discoveries that are already happening, but we can actually discover more. We can refine more solutions for medicine, for agriculture, for materials, for technology, for systems in general, in a way that I think if we only pursue one way of knowledge, we wouldn't arrive to those solutions. But the way I see it is that there is this new wave of explorers and scientists that, similar to me, have indigenous ancestry, can basically navigate both worlds and are facilitating this new way of conducting scientific work that actually honors both knowledge systems.
11: What are you currently studying yourself? And in what ways has indigenous knowledge or practice influenced your current approach?
10: So our current main focuses for science, we have one aspect that studies stingless bees, which are the indigenous bees of the Amazon. And we are actually creating the first map as to where they exist in nature through the Amazon. And the only reason why that project is even possible is by the merging of knowledge. And by that, I mean, identifying these bees in the wild is really difficult. The genetic work is not quite ready yet to make it possible. And the indigenous people have their own indigenous taxonomy, which we learn early on, that it matched the accuracy of insect taxonomy. And that is why we've been able to do this work. We have another program on medicinal gardens, and it's focused on creating the first compendium of scientific and cultural information on key natural medicines in indigenous languages, because traditionally that's just been done in foreign languages and not really even shared back with the community.
11: And now, in the spirit of the rainforest, you detail a number of these trips into the Amazon, many of which involve events that to an outsider might seem sort of larger than life. One that really stood out to me is this concept of the boiling river, which is something that I had never conceptualized before. Tell me a little bit about that.
10: The boiling river, it's a place that really, I think, blows anyone's mind. So people worldwide may be familiarized with other thermal systems, like Yellowstone National Park is such a famous one. There are some thermal springs in Iceland, Ethiopia, Japan, and others. These exist and we know about. But now imagine that extended into a whole river that is so hot, is actively boiling. You hear the bubbles busting and then the vapor raises so strongly that it is this constant sauna. And this happens to exist in the heart of our planet. And unlike the Yellowstones or other thermal springs, the flora and the fauna somehow in the Amazon have managed a way to uniquely adapt so that they grow literally right next to this extreme ecosystem that usually wouldn't accommodate any other forms of life. And it was part of my PhD work. I became fascinated with it because it basically kind of creates this natural laboratory to start understand climate change. And what are the life forms that can live in such an extreme place that reaches 99 Celsius, which is 200 Fahrenheit? Only microbes, a special kind of microbes. So that was part of what we did. And we actually managed to discover a species that were new to science too.
11: And there's also a part of this story that I was truly on the edge of my seat for. That's a metaphor usually, but I really was. It's when one of your travel companions burned his feet in scalding mud. Can you tell me a little bit more about that story?
10: Yeah. So, you know, doing field work is dangerous and risky in general, and safety is definitely top of our priority. That doesn't mean one is free of accidents sometimes. And this was one of those that nobody could have ever predicted. And we happened to be in an area that had suffered from earthquakes over the last few years, which means the whole system had been rearranged and part of the river was buried under thick layers of mud that in theory you could walk on top of. But they just happened to be this section that was a lot more fragile than any of us knew about. And one of our colleagues accidentally put both of his feet in boiling mud. I mean, he screamed immediately. It was absolutely terrifying. It also happened to be towards the end of the day. None of us had expected to stay beyond daylight. We were not really prepared for it. And we happened to be in an area where we had to open a path to enter, which means to get out, you don't have an open road to walk in. No, you're really straddling across the jungle. And it just became this unexpected, terrifying adventure and experience that, in a way, I think solidified our team effort so strongly and reminded me that without a team, we are nothing in the field.
11: I mean, and you're talking about the importance of the team. Part of that team was the local people who, in under an hour, you said, built a bridge across another section of the river in order to help your teammate get the treatment that he would need. I feel like this really exemplifies the importance of this indigenous knowledge. I'm not sure that a lot of Westerners could build a bridge in under an hour in order to help somebody out.
10: But that's exactly my point. I think without indigenous knowledge and collaborations, there is only so far one can go. And this has been in history. It's just that it's never been acknowledged as co-authors, you know, co-authors of discoveries, of explorations. It's always been relegated to, oh, somebody help me. Maybe I'll give them an acknowledgement. And in this case, I think the reason why our work is having the impact that it is having and it's having this resonance with the rest of the world is because we've just simply shifted that dynamic. We're now, instead of being bystanders or like mere contributors, they're co-authors of everything, you know?
11: Well, and you, I think pioneered sort of the concept of listing your indigenous collaborators as co-authors on your published research, right?
10: We definitely have one of the, I believe the first case in Peru when a scientific article has an Ashaninka community member and park ranger as the first author. We believe from what we've been able to find that he is the very first published Ashaninka scientist, which is outstanding. And I think part of that is to acknowledge that we did all the work behind the scenes for a few years to ensure he had the training needed to, you know, be in that position to be first author, although he may not have quote unquote formal university scientific training. And yeah, I think it definitely ruffled some feathers, which we knew was going to do because it's something new and that is just bound to happen. I think some people were really excited to see this shift. Some perhaps felt threatened or looked down upon it. But ultimately, I think it is opening these larger conversations, what you're saying. We've needed a better system. Clearly something that we're doing collective as, you know, human society is not working for nature because things are not necessarily getting better. So why not let's try a better approach? And why not let's give power to those that are living in the most biodiverse areas of our planet that are suffering the worst consequences of climate change, although they have been the least ones to contribute to it?
11: And now another thing you talk about is the idea of keeping an open mind to things that might seem fantastical or even impossible at first glance. Can you tell me about one of these phenomena that you yourself might have thought was impossible at first?
10: Yeah, you know, in Western science, we like to kind of boil things down to things we can measure and monitor, and it makes sense and it is part of what we need. Absolutely. At the same time, many of the discoveries we've got to since the beginning of modern science, it's really through opening the door for a space of wonder. This is what we are missing right now. And one experience particularly for me was, so ayahuasca is considered a natural medicine in the Amazon. For those who have never heard about it, it is a combination of plants that shamans and elders make to be able to cure, to diagnose disease, and they drink it and then go through this experience. Now, from many of the elders and masters that we connect with, I had heard so many times that they acquire knowledge through ayahuasca, which is a concept that I found it really hard to even just kind of conceptualize in my head. You acquire knowledge through a dream, and acquire knowledge in the sense of seeing what plant to use for what disease, although nobody has ever told them that knowledge, even if sometimes being completely new plant that they have no scientific name for. And I kept an open mind in the sense of I was trying to understand what they meant and also trying to imagine what that would look like and not being able to get there. And then I had an experience myself in an ayahuasca session where that happened to me and I became a jaguar in this dream. And it sounds so bizarre to say it out loud, but in the process, I could smell medicinal plants. And what I came out from that in my own interpretation was, can animals smell medicine? It was a concept in science that I had never thought of. It made sense when you think about pheromones and other type of processes, but then that led me to an area of science that existed, which I had never heard of or knew nothing about. And it actually led to now one of the coolest new projects that we have. We've partnered with Dr. Elodie Freeman, who's an expert in an area of science called zoopharmacognosy. It's an emerging field. It's the study of how animals self-medicate. But none of this work has ever been done in the Amazon. And so, yeah, we are conducting this very cool set of experiments right now. And I think as we progress, we dream that it could guide us in understanding what medicinal flora is vital for people, yes, but also for animals.
11: And that's just one of your many examples of how all of these scientific processes and scientific inquiries can be inspired by and considered in conjunction with something like the ayahuasca dreams, this traditional way of knowledge acquisition. It's really incredible to see all of these get incorporated like this.
10: Thank you. I think, again, perhaps if someone, you know, keeps a close mind and not even at least is open to have a dialogue, then we just close the doors to all of this, what may sound fantastical at first, and then we realize actually our natural world is fantastical. If we look at the details of the chemical and physical processes, many of those we couldn't have explained, you know, before we had the scientific tools we do now. And back in the day, previous cultures used to explain it like witches and, you know, magic. And now we have some science to prove that. Have we actually discovered all the scientific tools to measure absolutely everything? I will argue no. Just only, you know, in 1960s, by that time, we didn't even have this thing called PCR. We thought DNA couldn't survive above 50 Celsius. And now people will laugh at the idea that that was a truth at some point. So I think it's just kind of taking a look a little bit at the past and ourselves and knowing that although our human minds are so extraordinary, the natural world has been here for much, much, much longer than any of us and evolved in so many deeper ways. And one way to listen to it differently, it's by looking at these ancestral civilizations that are still alive today.
11: Dr. Rosa Espinosa is a chemical biologist, conservationist, and author of the book, The Spirit of the Rainforest, How Indigenous Wisdom and Scientific Curiosity Reconnects Us to the Natural World. Rosa, thank you so much for joining me today.
10: Thank you so much. It's been such a wonderful conversation, and I'm so excited to see more of the world getting to learn about this whole other reality that the Amazon is.
11: If you're looking for more from Living on Earth, you're in luck. 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This week, our conversation with acclaimed nature writer Terry Tempest Williams on her best-selling new book, The Glorians, Visitations from the Holy Ordinary.
12: In the summer, it was so hot. I think we had 52 days of blistering heat, over 100. It got as high as 116. And you can't walk it in the day when it's that hot. And so I thought, I can walk at night. And what I learned is that our eyes adapt to darkness. And especially in the light of full moon, the red rocks become blue. You see the eye shine of deer. If you're lucky enough, you see the eye shine of coyote red. And the eye shine of a jackrabbit that is red, like flames. And you become so familiar with the changing sky, depending on the time of night that you go, that you begin to feel very comfortable orienting around a rotating sky. Even the Milky Way rotates.
11: 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Our crew includes Naomi Ehrenberg, Paloma Beltran, Jenny Doring, Abby Edgecombe, Swayam Gagneja, Mark Kausch, Mark Southlander, Don Lyman, Ashanti McLean, Sophia Pandelitis, Jake Rigo, Andrew Scarrett, Bella Smith, and Elle Wilson. We bid a fond farewell to spring intern Julia Vaz this week. We'll miss you. Tom Tiger engineered our show, and Allison Lierstein composed our themes. 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Steve Kerwood is our executive producer. I'm Ainsley O'Neill. 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
19: I'm Dr. Anthony Lizowitz, and this is Climate Connections. Climate change is causing more extremely hot days in many parts of the U.S. And a recent report highlights the danger that heat can pose to rural residents. Grace Wickerson is with the Federation of American Scientists. She says many rural residents work outside in the hot sun. And according to the analysis by her group and the nonprofit Headwaters Economics, people in rural areas are more likely to have chronic diseases or other pre-existing conditions,
20: as well as other risk factors like age that make them more vulnerable to the impacts of heat.
19: And it can be hard for rural residents to find relief. Most live far away from a cooling center, and their homes tend to be older and difficult to keep cool. On top of that, rural public health programs are often underfunded, and many rural hospitals have closed. As the climate warms, heat waves are growing more severe.
20: And they're also happening more frequently. So this is putting a lot of stress on people, infrastructure, and communities.
19: But according to the report, there are ways to minimize the risks. For example, implementing workplace protections, funding rural health programs, and retrofitting homes can help keep people safe from heat. Climate Connections is produced by the Yale Center for Environmental Communication. To learn more about climate change, visit climateconnections.org.
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24: There's a new frontier for mining, the bottom of the ocean. Supporters say we need the critical metals down there if we want to fight climate change.
25: But what is deep sea mining? And is it really the answer to a cleaner future or the next environmental crisis?
24: That's our climate question from the BBC World Service. I'm Jordan Dunbar.
25: And I'm Greya Jackson.
24: BBC climate reporter Georgina Ronard has been following the story for how long now, Georgina?
25: 5 years.
24: Five years. And deep sea mining's been a bit of a roller coaster. There's been great excitement and then great controversy. Is that one of the reasons that you've kept following it?
25: Yeah, so I would say I'm a journalist first and a climate science specialist second. And a story with great controversy, great characters and really hard questions is always going to get me going. But I think, first off, the deep sea is just a really compelling place. It's the subject of so many films, novels. There's 10,000 Leagues Under the Sea, The Life Aquatic by Wes Anderson, which is a great film. But it's this really mysterious, uncharted place in the deep sea. But with deep sea mining, it's really controversial and really charged. Sometimes the characters feel like they're out of central casting. You've got these really strident environmentalists who are always sending really charged press releases. You've got mining companies whose opponents cast them as just corporations out to make money. They don't care about nature. And then these scientists who are sort of trapped in the middle. And that's been going on. You called it a roller coaster. That process has been going on for years now. And there's always new bits of research that come out. So sometimes I can think I know where I stand on the issue. I can see, okay, this probably isn't going to be very good for the environment. And then some other research will come out and I'll do a complete 180 and think, okay, maybe the reasons for this do stand up. And perhaps it's the lesser of two evils when you balance out deep sea mining versus on land mining. So definitely a roller coaster, and hopefully we can get into some of those controversies.
26: Yeah, absolutely. I mean, you mentioned the wildlife down there. I was looking up some of the things that have been spotted, and they are so weird looking. I wonder if you can describe them. I'm not sure I could, frankly.
25: So I did a bit of a deep dive.
26: Nice.
25: Into the different layers of the ocean so we can understand this strange world down there. So at the very surface, we've got the part of the ocean we're most familiar with, the where we might swim. There's lots of light there. It's dynamic. There's wind. There's all the species we're familiar with. You've got sharks, whales, jellyfish, all the different fish zooming around there. And then you get a bit further down to about 200 meters to 1,000 meters, which is the twilight zone. They've got all these kind of magical names. There's a bit of sunlight, but it's getting darker. There's big temperature swings. And we start to see some bioluminescent animals kind of fish with big eyes that point upwards because they're looking for the prey shadowed against the light. We get a bit further down to the midnight zone. Then you're getting to 4,000 meters. It's 4 degrees Celsius all the time, and the pressure of the deep ocean is starting to build up. The only light is from these bioluminescent animals. And then we get to the very bottom, the final two zones, where just a handful of humans have ever been. It's from 4,000 to 6,000 meters. And that's where this deep sea area is. It's nearly freezing all the time, immense pressure. And then down there, we have all these strange sea creatures. They've got all these strange names. They've got deep sea sponges, fish without jaws, sea cucumbers, sea pigs.
0: Fish without jaws.
25: I know. And then one of my favorite ones is called the brittle star. So you can kind of imagine in the center, there's a bright white star-shaped thing. Then it has five legs coming off it, again, bright white. And they look like centipedes coming off the center of the star. But it's also where some of the oldest things on the planet live. So it's sort of this time machine of our planet. So there are deep sea sponges down there that are 15,000 years old. So far older than the oldest human civilizations.
0: And they're still alive.
25: Yeah, they're still alive. Yeah. So they're fixed to rocks. They can't move. They sort of live down there in this very low energy, very cold, very low light environment. But of course, we know they're living alongside some of these strange black rocks, which is what the deep sea mining company is after.
0: Well, it's amazing because you describe this incredible, like almost magical, mysterious zone. And then you've got all of these different characters battling over resources. But it does also come down to potato shaped nuggets at the bottom and mining. Tell me what's in these nuggets? Why are they so critical and how are people trying to get them?
25: So these potato-shaped nodules, also called polymetallic nodules, they are really fascinating. So there's thousands of them down there in these nodule fields. The greatest amount, we think, are in this zone called the Clarion-Clipperton Zone between Mexico and Hawaii in the Pacific Ocean. If you were descending down there in a sort of a capsule, you would get to a certain depth, maybe 4,000 meters. And if you look down, you would just see these fields of black potatoes or maybe like black ping pong balls. They vary in size, 2 to 8 centimeters, different shapes, smooth, disks, spheres, ovals, and they're very porous. They're full of tiny holes. But I think what's most interesting is how they've been formed. So they've spent billions of years forming. They don't form in the Earth's crust. They're actually made from seawater itself through a process called precipitation. And so they build up year by year by year. And then inside of them are these critical minerals, which is what is making them so, they're in such high demand for these mining companies.
0: So what critical metals are actually down there in these nodules, and why do we need them?
25: So every possible critical mineral almost that you would want, you can find down there. So there's lithium, nickel, manganese, copper, very, very important in green technologies. They're used in a whole range of different green technologies, primarily in batteries, but in other technologies. And I should say, I know this is a climate program, but they're also used in weapons. But if we just look at cobalt, one of those metals, which green technologies do you think we will need those for?
0: I'm going to say all of them.
25: I looked at the International Energy Agency reports, and that you need cobalt for solar panels, wind turbines, hydropower, electricity networks, geothermal. So you get the point. These are really valuable minerals that are needed, and in much greater amounts. So just for lithium, they think demand is going to grow by 40 times compared to the current levels by 2040. Nickel and manganese, the demand's going to grow 20 to 25 times. So that just sort of paints the picture. There's no debate about the fact that we will need these minerals and metals for these green technologies. Really, the debate is, where are we going to get them from and what are the costs of doing that? And how do we actually get them out of the sea? You've mentioned they're thousands of meters down. Very few humans have even been down there. How do we get them up to the surface to then use them for all these green tech applications? In some ways, it's quite simple. Just like on land, you need to extract the metals, the minerals from rock. To do that, though, and we're talking about depths of up to 5,000 meters, they would have to have their ships, basically, at the surface level, send down equipment to the seafloor, probably the abyssal plains, or there are other types of minerals in sea mountains or crusts. Then they would send these machines along the seafloor. I've seen some pictures of them. They look a bit like tanks. And then they would use almost like a vacuum cleaner to hoover up the nodules, probably cutting them away, bring those nodules back up to the surface. That would also expel, they'd have to expel a lot of the wastewater that they generate. And it may also produce kind of sediment clouds, basically the dust and material on the seafloor. So in some ways, relatively simple, but in other ways, very difficult because of the depths you're dealing with, how remote these locations are in the Pacific Ocean. And to this day, there hasn't been any commercial mining, partly for political reasons, but there are questions around actually how financially viable and technologically viable would this be.
0: Well, what about the controversy? What would it do to the wildlife to have this machinery down there hoovering up these nodules and then sending them up to the surface?
25: So you've got to think about there's different types of pollution. If you're driving a machine along the seafloor, obviously that creates tracks. There's light pollution, noise pollution, disruption of that sediment. But it's actually really hard to measure any of those impacts for two reasons, really. One, there hasn't been very much mining to measure. But two, we don't really understand this environment very well. So how can you understand the impacts if you don't know what's there or what might have been there before? But some mining companies have worked with scientists during tests to understand the environmental impacts. They've done that partly to try and get permission to do more mining. And the scientists go on those missions because, as I said, it's very hard to reach these abyssal plains in the middle of the Pacific Ocean. So I covered a paper last year by some leading UK scientists, including the National Oceanography Centre. They went out with a company called the Metals Company to the Pacific Ocean. And then the company drove vehicles for 80 kilometres on the seafloor. And the scientists used sensors and instruments to measure the impact before and after. So they compared biodiversity 2 years before the mining and then 2 months after the test mining. And they looked at small animals, worms, sea spiders, clams. And they found that animals living in the tracks of the machine were reduced by 37%, the number of animals, and the diversity of the animals fell by 32%. So basically, the sheer number of animals fell and the range. It might be that some of the animals had just moved away from the tracks of the machine. So they didn't die, but they went elsewhere. But we don't really know that. But, they are significant numbers. 30% fall in numbers of animals. Diversity fall by 32%. In response, though, the metals company said they were actually encouraged by the research. For years, environmentalists have said that these sediment plumes would actually create damage, environmental damage for many kilometres outside the tracks of the mining. And this research didn't really show that.
2: Why would the sediment plumes cause damage to other animals and fish?
25: So the argument's been that essentially this is a very delicate environment. Life moves very slowly there. There's low energy, low food. So the animals are quite vulnerable. If you then drive a machine across the seafloor, you create all this dust and that could fall on top of the animals, basically burying them or disturbing their food sources. That was a theory. This piece of research last year didn't find that. It is just one piece of research. And I think this is where you're really getting to the one of the core issues. We don't know very much about this environment. So we don't know what loss of biodiversity would represent. And if you've just, normally to reach a good scientific conclusion, you need lots and lots of studies. So this was just one. And what you're really getting to is how much damage are we willing to tolerate? For some people, 32% loss of biodiversity is huge. But for other people, they may say, well, okay, that seems significant, but do we really care that much about these clams and snails? If you drive a tractor on land, you would destroy some animals like that. So it's about comparing the different environments and losses of biodiversity and environmental impacts rather than saying any environmental loss is negative and can't be tolerated.
0: And in trying to work out what the cost would be, it's very difficult when, like you say, we don't have enough studies, because this is further complicated by the potential discovery of one of my favourite names, dark oxygen. In a sentence, can you tell us what they're claiming dark oxygen is?
25: The claim is that the nodules are producing dark oxygen in a place where there's no sunlight. So normally you need light to produce oxygen, but in the deepest parts of the ocean where there is no light, it's being produced in some other way. And they think that's the nodules producing it from seawater and splitting H2O into hydrogen and oxygen.
0: So it's oxygen without photosynthesis?
25: Yeah. also this dark oxygen might be supporting life on the seafloor, which is an amazing concept if you think about it, this mysterious source of oxygen that we'd never realized. But what that did is insert this whole new dimension to the deep sea mining debate. And you suddenly have people saying, well, we definitely can't do deep sea mining if there's all this oxygen being produced down there. But also it shows just how much we don't know about that area. But what happened next was quite interesting and unusual. The findings were contested by some of the mining companies, particularly the metals company. And they did it quite publicly, actually. They said the research was flawed, that they had serious concerns about the validity of the conclusions. That was backed up by some scientists. Some scientists in Germany, they also said that the conclusions that the paper reached about dark oxygen were not quite supported by some of the evidence in the paper. It's not that unusual for that to happen. Scientists, you know, they're falling out all the time about some, including some very basic concepts. But I think what's interesting is how public the debate was and sort of how politicized it was. And at the moment, if you look at that paper online, there's a note by the journal saying they're still reviewing some of the findings and they'll update us soon. But I think what it really shows, again, is just how controversial this whole debate is.
26: From a climate perspective, we've also covered on the program quite extensively how important the ocean is in sort of sucking down carbon and storing it down at the bottom in the deep ocean. How much do we know if, you know, the sediment's being kicked up along? How much does that affect the ability for the ocean to keep sinking that carbon dioxide, this key planet warming gas?
25: Yeah, it's such a fascinating process, that, isn't it? You know, as well as deep sea mining, I'm obsessed with the carbon sink and how the oceans help regulate the climate. I think what's important here is the fragility of the ocean systems. So for a long time, they've been neglected when it comes to climate change, protection of nature, despite the huge role they're playing in soaking up carbon dioxide. I don't think we know a huge amount about how deep sea mining, disruption of the sediment, potential killing of these animals on the seafloor, how much that would affect the carbon sink. There's obviously some potential for it to do that. But I think most of that process happens further up in the ocean layers. So phytoplankton and zooplankton absorbing carbon and moving it around. But I think the reason it's raised by scientists is because, again, the ocean is this very fragile system and they're worried about, once you start to interfere with that with some unknown effect, what could that mean for this very valuable process that it does in terms of absorbing carbon and protecting the rest of us on the planet?
26: A reminder that you're listening to The Climate Question from the BBC World Service. I'm Greg Jackson.
3: And I'm Jordan Dunbar. This week, we're talking about deep sea mining with BBC climate reporter Georgina Ronard. Georgina, I want to look at nickel, if we can, because we've looked at lots of the critical metals, but if we just look at nickel. So it's one of the metals that are found in these polymetallic nodules, the nuggets at the bottom of the sea, but it's key for electric car batteries, as well as solar panels and wind turbines. Currently, lots and lots of it is mined from under Indonesian rainforest. So you're having to get rid of all of those trees to dig that up to then create green technology. So I guess the question is deep sea mining a better alternative to cutting down rainforests?
25: Yeah, exactly. I mean, it's what is the lesser of two evils, really? And if we think just a bit about what it's doing in Indonesia, there's been this massive boom in the industry. I read in 2023, Indonesia produced, I think, more than half of the world mined nickel.
26: 67% is the figure I read from the International Energy Agency.
25: Yeah, okay. So it's a huge amount. And that's creating conflict with people who live there. There's been evidence of seizures of land from traditional communities, contamination, pollution of fishing waters. And it's rainforest clearance, because a lot of this mining is done in basically open cast mining or strip mining. So you've got to cut down the rainforest. You've got to load all that soil onto trucks because you're trying to get to the resources beneath. That creates problems. That creates landslides when you've got a disruption of soil into rivers. I when I was looking into this, I saw a picture of an activist in Jakarta, and his T-shirt read, "Your electric car is killing us." And I thought it was, you know, it's a really powerful way of driving home this real tension. How do you solve climate change and get these minerals that we need? And where do you want the damage, the axe to fall, basically?
3: And the irony that the trees are sucking down the carbon and storing it, but

0: about, and you know, they're one of the great regulators of the planet. So at some point, are we starting to say that in order to protect the deep sea, this area we don't know very much about, we don't know how precious those animals are, we don't know there are real abundance, we don't know if they only live there, are we really going to protect that, but cut down the rainforest, potentially commit human rights abuses against some communities, and damage the climate in another way? It's a really difficult conundrum. And again, that's why it's so difficult to solve at the moment anyway.
1: The other thing I think is important to raise is these little, what are we calling them if they're not potatoes, by the way?
2: Polymetallic nodules.
1: Kiwis, is that more exotic? These nuggets, basically, these nodules. They're very, very, very pure forms of these metals, right? When you look at land ores, they're mixed in with all sorts of other things and they have to be purified. These nuggets need much less energy to process them into a form that we can actually use, right? So I don't know if I know you said the data's a bit scant, but I was wondering, has anyone done like a cost benefit analysis to see, you know, is it less carbon intensive to extract from, say, a rainforest versus on the bottom of the sea?
0: So I tried to look into this. I think so. Some work carried out by a mining company in Canada says that on land, the yields are about 20% at max, whereas deep sea nodules, I think, have about 99% usable minerals. Only 33% is metals, the other are other valuable elements. It would need less energy required to process them than on land, but you've got to think they've got to transport them up to the sea surface and then move them to land. I don't think it's particularly viable at the moment anyway to process them on the ships at sea. And even then you'd have to take the minerals to the land.
1: And I guess it also depends on what energy you're using in the first place to convert them, whether you've got a grid that's coal-powered versus, you know, renewable electricity.
0: Yeah, I mean, it's one of those areas. There's lots of potential scenarios where you could improve the footprint, basically, of the mining, possibly to offset the biodiversity. But I think a lot of it is quite theoretical. I think there was one study by MIT that said that extraction from the nodules would be economically profitable with higher returns than terrestrial mining. But I think in reality, you know, so much of it is conjecture because to date, there hasn't actually been any commercial mining.
1: Presumably prices vary massively, as we've seen with lithium in the last few years. It was so, so high and it's massively dropped off in the last year or so as well. So it's so hard to predict what the future might hold as well. I guess the big question is here, do we need to actually do it?
0: Yeah. I mean, I think there's no question that wherever you do mining, it's going to have consequences, environmental, social, human. It's never been a clean industry. And I don't think anyone's going around and saying they can do mining with no costs. We've obviously had huge economic benefits from mining in the past. But, you know, let's look at what we've got, what's happening now without deep sea mining taking place. There's huge demand for critical minerals, more and more mining happening on land. Indigenous communities are particularly threatened. I think one study said that 54% of mines are located on indigenous lands. Obviously, indigenous communities raise concerns about this. There are concerns about child labour and human rights abuses, about the rainforest. But then, so if you decide, okay, we don't want to do that anymore, we are going to mine in the deep sea instead, how feasible is it? Is it too expensive? Could these minerals actually be extracted? And I think all of those questions are partly why there is a proposed ban that's still ongoing against deep sea mining. So I think it's 40 countries have signed a proposed moratorium that would be sort of managed by a UN body, the International Seabed Authority, because they're saying until we know more about the environmental costs, none of this mining should actually be taking place. The US is pushing ahead regardless. It started to issue or tried to issue some licenses already through President Donald Trump. He's very keen to shore up US supply of minerals. But I think what you're really seeing is that there basically is no easy solution. You can say, okay, there's great costs in the rainforest, potentially great costs in the deep sea. And perhaps what it will come down to is partly the economics of it. Can we actually do this? And technically, can those minerals be brought up? Perhaps there'll be some initial mining and then they'll decide, no, this doesn't work because of the costs of it, or they can't actually mine them. It's really difficult to see how this will play out.
1: Georgina, are there alternative processes by which we can get these metals and minerals that don't involve digging up the ground or the deep

0: easy.
1: Yeah, give us an easy solution to the tough question, Chloe, because I hate both of these.
0: Yeah. So at the moment, it's binary. Critical minerals or no technology. But there is obviously a world in which we innovate and we develop new materials, which could be used instead of lithium or cobalt or nickel. And there is some work on that already. So there's a sort of next generation of batteries being developed that don't use those critical minerals. There's some investment from manufacturers in those. They're quite nascent technologies. I don't think they could be rolled out tomorrow or next year. But I did read that some car manufacturers support the moratorium I mentioned, the ban on deep sea mining at the moment. And some companies, including Tesla, are investing in these low or no cobalt batteries. So I think, you know, I believe in human ingenuity. You know, we've seen so much technological change in the last 200 years, 100 years, 50 years. Why can't we believe that perhaps these materials could be made in another way in the next few decades?
1: And are there even plans to mine the moon?
0: Yes. This is one of my other areas that I report on. But the moon. What can we extract from the moon surface? Obviously, we know the moon was formed. It's a sort of off-spin of Earth, so it has a lot of the same minerals and metals that we have on Earth. You don't have some of the problems around communities living there or environmental damage in the same way. It is also very futuristic. You know, you'd still have to transport rockets there. There'd be a carbon cost to that.
1: Yeah, surely the economics of mining the moon are
2: or an asteroid, because they also talk about asteroids as well.
0: Yeah, I mean, there are thousands of asteroids that hit Earth every year, and some of them are full of metals. So I think, that's another option. I think it would make a small contribution.
2: And we're a climate program, so rockets also produce a lot of carbon.
0: they're not great for the planet, I would say.
2: Sorry to interrupt you, Jane.
0: But I think it's about creative thinking in a way. What options are there out there that would get us somewhat away from the environmental costs of mining and produce other solutions potentially? I mean, I wouldn't put my money on the moon mining. It's interesting. I'm much more interested in these alternative batteries and where that technology will go to.
1: Georgina, thanks so much for joining us.
0: Thank you. It's great to be here.
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3: The production team were Simon Watts, Johnny Hall, Grace Braddock, Diane Richardson, and Tom Brignall. I'm Greg Jackson.
1: And I'm Jordan Dunbar. Bye.

0: 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K219BN, Whitefish, 91.7. K267BJ, Swan Lake, 101.3. 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
2: I am Charisma, and I'm from Victor. 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KPJH, Polson. 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KDWG, Dillon. KEUK, Eureka. 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

0: Putin, Iran has said any ceasefire with the U.S. has to include an end to the war in Lebanon.
1: Our correspondent in the Middle East explains the remaining obstacles to a U.S.-Iran peace deal. For Saturday, May 30th, this is All Things Considered from NPR News. I'm Adrian Florido. This hour, we'll hear from former Vice President Al Gore about the climate change movement 20 years after his blockbuster film gave it a spotlight.
2: Every great morally based movement in our history has gone through periods when the advocates felt despair.
1: We'll also hear about Palestinians who Israel has imprisoned without charges and speak with an author about her mother's decision to leave a child behind in Cuba and how it defined the family for generations.
3: That moment represented like a kind of original sin.
1: We'll also hear a little jazz from legend Miles Davis after the news.
0: Live from NPR News in Washington, I'm Janine Herbst. Israel and the Lebanese group Hezbollah are again trading crossfire border fire. This is the latest round of shooting despite a declared ceasefire. NPR's Greg Myrie has more.
4: The Israeli military says it shot down rockets fired from Lebanon and directed at several towns in northern Israel. Israel is waging a large air and ground offensive across the border in southern Lebanon and is telling Israeli residents to expect increased attacks from Hezbollah. According to the Associated Press, Israel carried out another round of airstrikes near the Lebanese town of Nabatea. Israel recently ordered residents to evacuate from more than a dozen villages in that part of southern Lebanon. Israeli and Lebanese officials met Friday at the Pentagon in Washington, but there's no sign that the ceasefire is likely to take hold. Greg Myrie, NPR News, Tel Aviv.
0: Congressional Democrats are praising federal court decisions to block President Trump's nearly $2 billion anti-weaponization fund. NPR's Carrie Johnson reports two different judges are casting doubt about whether that fund is legal.
5: Maryland Democrat Jamie Raskin says the court actions are, quote, magnificent for the rule of law. A federal judge in Virginia is temporarily blocking the Trump administration from taking any steps to dole out taxpayer money to people who claim to be victimized by the justice system. Critics worry Capitol rioters who attacked police on January 6th and other MAGA allies could be in line to collect from that anti-weaponization fund. A different federal judge in Florida is asking President Trump for answers about the settlement, which was announced hours after he agreed to drop a lawsuit against the IRS. The judge wants to know if the deal amounted to collusion and a fraud on the court. Carrie Johnson, NPR News, Washington.
0: Communities across the country are raising concerns about the rapid growth of artificial intelligence data centers. NPR's Windsor Johnston reports, supporters say the facilities are essential to powering the technologies driving the future economy.
6: As artificial intelligence expands, companies are racing to build more data centers to handle growing computing demands. Some residents cite concerns about energy use, noise, and environmental impacts. But Terry Clower of George Mason University says AI data centers are becoming a critical part of the nation's infrastructure.
7: Artificial intelligence, cybersecurity, space technologies, eventually quantum computing, all these things require massive data storage capabilities.
6: Clower says it should carefully be considered where facilities are built, but argues demand for AI and other emerging technologies will continue to drive growth. Windsor Johnston, NPR News.
0: This is NPR News. Lawmakers in Florida have restored funding for a life-saving HIV drug. As Carrie Sheridan of member station WUSF reports, the state made sudden cuts to the AIDS Drug Assistance Program earlier this year, citing a budget shortfall.
8: The cuts meant about 12,000 Floridians lost coverage, including for the most popular HIV drug on the market, Biktarvy. The one-pill-a-day regimen costs more than $4,000 a month without insurance. Esteban Wood is director of legislative affairs at the AIDS Healthcare Foundation.
9: It was quite scary. Can you imagine looking to your left, looking to your right, and not knowing where to go to access medication that literally keeps you breathing?
8: Lawmakers agreed on a budget that puts back money for low-income people who need the drug. It now awaits the governor's signature. For NPR News, I'm Carrie Sheridan in Tampa.
0: A blue moon will appear this weekend, and no, it's not your normal blue moon. This one's a micromoon. It's also the most distant and smallest looking full moon of the year. Blue moons happen every 2 to 3 years. That's when a second full moon squeezes into a second month, or single month rather. We had our first full moon on May 1st. And since the moon's orbit isn't a perfect circle, the upcoming full moon will be farther from the Earth, and it will seem a bit smaller and a bit dimmer. And no, the moon won't appear blue. That name refers to the uncommon occurrence of two full moons in 1 month. I'm Janine Herbst, NPR News in Washington.
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13: This is All Things Considered from NPR News. I'm Adrian Florido. President Trump says he will decide soon on a proposal to extend a ceasefire with Iran. But how soon could that really be? The two sides still seem far apart on core issues, and Iran has said any ceasefire with the U.S. must include Lebanon, where Israel is ramping up its attacks despite a ceasefire. NPR's Jane Arraf joins us now from Beirut. And a warning, you will hear disturbing audio of a child injured in this war. Hi, Jane.
14: Hi there.
13: Jane, let's start with Iran. We've heard now a couple of times from the White House that an agreement for ending the war is close. What might the agreement that Trump says he's weighing include, and what is the holdup?
14: Well, it's meant to extend the ceasefire agreed in April for another 60 days, and the key issue seems to be money. U.S. sanctions prevent Iran from selling oil, and they've also frozen billions of dollars in Iranian assets. Iran is insisting that the U.S. unfreeze some of those funds, and it also insists on retaining control of the Strait of Hormuz. This initial agreement, if it's signed, provides for further talks on the nuclear issue. And specifically there, the issue is Iran's stocks of highly enriched uranium. Iran wants to keep them. The U.S. insists that it send them out of the country.
13: Israel today issued more warnings of possible attacks on villages in southern Lebanon, and it warned communities in northern Israel to expect more Hezbollah attacks. What is going on here?
14: Well, Lebanon is part of that Iran equation. Iran has said any ceasefire with the U.S. has to include an end to the war in Lebanon, where Israel has invaded and is fighting Hezbollah, the militant group that Iran backs. In the past week, Israel has taken over more territory in southern Lebanon, and it's intensified strikes. Almost the entire south has been displaced. Just to give you an indication of this, UN peacekeepers who track ceasefire violations say since last Sunday, Israeli forces have launched more than 3,000 strikes. That's compared with 187 launched by Hezbollah and its allies.
13: Lebanon is a small country, and it was already in a state of economic and political crisis even before this war started. How is Lebanon coping with everything that is happening now?
14: It's really tough. Lebanon's Ministry of Health says at least 3,300 people have been killed since the war began, and about 20% of those are women, children, or first responders and medics, according to the health ministry. Israel says Hezbollah attacks have killed 2 civilians and 23 soldiers, plus a military contractor. Children have borne a lot of the brunt of this. UNICEF said on Friday that there were an average of 11 children killed or injured every 24 hours in the attacks. And those included on Friday a Syrian refugee family of 8 in which 6 young children died when an Israeli drone hit their vehicle. Israel did not respond to questions as to who it was targeting. We spoke recently with Dr. Hassan Abusita, a surgeon who works in conflict zones. We caught up with him as he was treating a child injured by shrapnel from an airstrike. He says Israeli airstrikes on medics and ambulances is also affecting children's survival rates.
15: We know there are kids who've died being stuck in small hospitals that couldn't treat them and couldn't be moved.
14: Israel has killed at least 160 first responders since March, according to Lebanon's Ministry of Health.
13: Well, Jane, thank you so much for your reporting. That is NPR's Jane Araf in Beirut.
14: Thank you.

0: When Al Gore's film, An Inconvenient Truth, came out 2 decades ago, it became a cultural moment.
1: Our ability to live is what is at stake.
0: The film helped introduce climate change to a wide mainstream audience. The movie went on to win the Oscar for Best Feature Documentary. Gore's movie was based on a slideshow presentation that he still stages across the country to this day. We're joined now by the man behind the film, former Vice President Al Gore. Welcome to the program.
2: Well, thank you so much for having me on the program.
0: When your film came out, it struck this really deep chord. It got a lot of people to start talking about slowing climate change as a moral imperative. But the conversation has changed a lot in the last 2 decades since you made this film. Is there a message that you're finding is more effective today than the moral imperative message you were expressing 20 years ago?
2: Well, the moral case is still the heart of the case, and I often tell audiences that every great morally based movement in our history has gone through periods when the advocates felt despair. The anti-slavery movement, anti-apartheid movement, civil rights movement, women's rights movement. In every one of those cases, there were times when there were serious doubt, but when the underbrush of argument is pushed away and the central choice is revealed as a choice between right and wrong, I think the outcome becomes foreordained. But now, in addition to the argument based on what's right and what's wrong, we have the economic argument that these alternative sources of energy are not only cleaner, but way cheaper now. We also have the health arguments as people are beginning to make the connections between all this pollution that makes people sick. Those arguments are beginning to get a big reaction also.
0: You were on this program, Mr. Gore, soon after your movie came out in 2006, and I want to play just a small bit of what you said then.
2: Well, I have a single objective, and that is to move the United States of America past a tipping point beyond which the majority of the politicians in both parties start competing with one another to offer genuinely meaningful solutions for this crisis, a tipping point beyond which the overwhelming majority of the American people demand that their political leaders, their business leaders, put this climate crisis in the number one priority position. And that's my objective.
0: Do you feel that you ever achieved that political objective?
2: No, I don't, unfortunately. However, soon after the movie came out, there was tremendous bipartisan support. And people forget that when Barack Obama ran for president the first time in 2008, the Republican nominee, John McCain, was very much a strong supporter of taking action to solve the climate crisis. But then, shortly after that, the Supreme Court issued a ruling you know as the Citizens United case ruling, and that brought all bipartisanship on climate to a screeching halt because it legalized bribery in a sense. And what I mean by that is corporations could give unlimited amounts of money secretly and anonymously to political candidates. And as the old saying goes, what could go wrong? We found out what can go wrong. The fossil fuel industry, they're way better at capturing politicians and capturing emissions, and they have been using their legacy networks and vast wealth to dominate the policy process.
0: There is another big concern right now, an emerging concern around the rapid development of artificial intelligence and the huge demands of energy that the data centers being built for AI require. Do the energy demands of AI concern you as another potential obstacle to meeting climate goals?
2: Well, yes, they do. And I think they're cause for deep concern, but not panic. There are so many other sources of emissions that we need to also address. We are also seeing new evidence, which I hope is accurate. I'm not shilling for that technology or that industry, but in giving you a balanced answer to your question, it may be that there are significantly more reductions than increased emissions. But that doesn't change the fact that they're adding a lot to the electrical grid that in many cases is struggling to handle it. It's pushing electricity prices up for people in various locations around the U.S. and contributing to the inflation problem.
0: You know, in the last week, a UN panel on climate change said that it was going to retire its worst-case scenario forecast about the effects of a warming planet, saying that this worst-case scenario is now unlikely to come to pass. And I'm wondering if this decision changes your understanding at all, and therefore your messaging to the public about where the fight against climate change stands and what they should do about it.
2: Well, no, it doesn't change anything at all. It's good news in a sense. All of this new renewable energy that's beginning to displace fossil fuels, and at the very least, people who project the future of energy consumption are now saying it's implausible that we're going to have a massive increase in the burning of coal, for example, because now there are these attractive and cheaper alternatives. So it's the right and proper for the scientists to revise their projections of how much fossil fuel we're going to be burning, but the answer is still too much.
0: I'm sure that you get the question all the time from people who are concerned about climate change and want to do something personally. Well, what can I do? What do you tell them when people ask you that question?
2: Well, I do get that question all the time, for sure, and it's one of the reasons why I put 100% of the profits from the movie that came out 20 years ago into the creation of an NGO called the Climate Reality Project. We hold trainings for grassroots climate activists all around the world and give them a specific agenda in the places where they live. And among the top priorities for what you can do is to get involved in the political conversation in the country where you live, because policy is the most important thing that needs to be changed. We're still subsidizing fossil fuels all over the world. Taxpayers are being forced to subsidize the maiming of humanity's future. And we should be taxing carbon, not subsidizing this pollution.
0: I've been speaking with former Vice President Al Gore. His film about climate change and inconvenient truth came out 20 years ago. Mr. Gore, thanks for joining us.
2: Thank you, Adrian. Bye-bye.

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I'm Janine Herbst with these headlines. The Pentagon says the U.S. fired a missile to disable a commercial ship headed to a port in Iran, as Washington and Tehran are still trying to work out a deal to reopen the Strait of Hormuz. In Laos, rescue workers today evacuated four men trapped in a flooded cave for 10 days. Another was successfully rescued yesterday, and two are still missing. The men reportedly entered the cave last week looking for valuable minerals before being trapped by the flash flooding that blocked their way out. And law enforcement officers in New York can no longer wear a mask while on duty. The state's governor, Kathy Hochul, signed a bill into law this week saying it applies to local, state, and federal officers who are operating in New York. I'm Janine Herbst, NPR News.

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1: It's All Things Considered from NPR News. I'm Adrian Florido. More than 1,000 Palestinians from Gaza are currently being held in Israeli prisons without charge or trial. They're being detained under a measure known as Israel's Unlawful Combatants Law. Israel says the law is necessary for its security, while human rights groups say it creates a legal limbo, one that leaves families without answers and detainees without a clear path forward. Itai Stern brings us this report from Tel Aviv.
2: This is the sound of cheering in Gaza. Families welcoming relatives released from Israeli prisons earlier this year. The men look exhausted, some frail, but they smile as they are embraced by the crowd. When Israel and Hamas agreed to a ceasefire last October, Israel released thousands of Palestinians detained in Gaza during the war, but not all of them. Human rights groups estimate that around 1,200 Palestinians from Gaza remain in Israeli custody. Many of them have been classified as unlawful combatants. In more than 100 visits I carried out, I came to realize that in some cases there were no deep interrogations, says Nadia Daka, a lawyer who has represented dozens of detainees. The sense I was left with was that these people were being held in order to extract information from them whenever it might be later requested, she says. And on that basis, they are being held with no clear prospect of release. Their detention is not limited in time. Daka says many detainees are not fighters, but civilians, doctors, teachers, journalists, and aid workers. Some were detained while fleeing with their families through humanitarian corridors. One of them is Dr. Hussam Abu Safia, director of Kamal Adwan Hospital in Gaza, arrested by the Israeli army in December 2024. NPR reached his son, Ilyas, by phone. My father, he says, is like all those imprisoned now categorized as unlawful combatants, as a pretext to keeping them detained in Israeli prisons without any charge, with their detention extended every 6 months. He says the time without his father is affecting every aspect of life. We are living with grief, shock, and constant anxiety at the injustices they are enduring in Israeli prisons. We're not just counting the days, we're counting the fear, the grief, the anxiety, and the care. According to UN reports, since October 7, 2023, at least 93 Palestinians have died in Israeli detention facilities. Around 65 of them were classified as unlawful combatants. Daka says no Red Cross visits are allowed, and the cause of the deaths remains unclear because, she says, in many cases there is no investigation. But, she says, in other cases of people who died in prison, one of them a minor, it was clear that there was a connection between the policy of starvation and the death. And that's without even getting into the torture, inhumane treatment and humiliation. The Israeli Prison Service told NPR it denied charges that it operates a policy of torture and starvation. It added that it operates in accordance with the law. Those held as unlawful combatants are not Hamas fighters who crossed into Israel in October 2023, the attack that killed about 1,200 people. They will face trial. By contrast, unlawful combatants face no charges and are held indefinitely, based on secret evidence with judicial review every 6 months. Israeli human rights lawyer Daniel Shenar says it draws on U.S. policy after the 9/11 attacks.
3: It's not a new law, and unfortunately it is based on an American precedent that was set by the then Bush administration.
2: He says the process lacks transparency.
3: The judge sees secret evidence after the first judicial review, and he doesn't give any information away to the detainee. So nobody knows what exactly is the basis of their holding in prison.
2: Shen R says many detainees are now simply waiting and waiting.
3: This unlucky group of people who are stuck in prison now are just waiting for a further stage, maybe in the negotiation process.
2: Pnil Shalvit Baruch, a former senior Israeli military prosecutor, says the law addresses armed groups that are not formal militaries.
4: What it does is it equalizes the ability to hold the members of non-state actors or of organized armed groups and to equalize them to prisoners of war.
2: She says criminal trials are often not possible during active fighting because evidence can't be collected. And she argues this kind of detention is permitted under the laws of war.
4: It's also acknowledged, even the ICRC, for example, that you can kill, members of organized armed groups in an armed conflict situation. So if you can kill them, clearly you can detain them instead of killing them.
2: Those legal arguments offer little comfort for families in Gaza, many of whom still don't know where their relatives are being held or when they might return. Their wait continues. For NPR News, I'm Itai Stern in Tel Aviv.
1: Almost 30%. That's the amount grocery prices have gone up since before the pandemic.
5: Food costs have been rising for all of us for a number of years now. But, I wanted to sort of talk to people who are dealing with those issues.
1: That's NPR reporter Joe Hernandez telling me about his series, What's Eating America? His stories explore how people are coping with rising food costs. He's really been trying to understand
5: how they're thinking about it and what kind of strategies or, different approaches they're bringing to eating now that prices have gone up on so many different things.
1: Things like shopping at budget grocery stores, as Rich Henderson explained to him.
6: The more we shopped here, the more products we tried, we realized quality-wise, you're not really sacrificing anything.
1: Hernandez has also been spending time with the people producing our food, like Mary Hudson from the Maine Coast Fishermen's Association. When people started buying less fish during the pandemic, her group hatched a plan to buy up locally caught fish and give it away to food banks.
7: We were trying to figure out how we could get the boats out fishing, make some money, and realized also that we were facing these big issues with food insecurity, and it just was the perfect marriage of issues to try to find some funding.
1: Across the country, people have had to make adjustments in their lives as food has gotten more expensive. For this week's Reporter's Notebook, I asked Joe Hernandez about getting people to open up about that. How hard has it been to get people to talk about their struggles affording food? Not everybody likes to admit that they're struggling.
5: No, but I think a lot of people like to talk about this and share kind of their stories about it. And I think because food prices have gone up and been going up on so many different things, there's a bit of a we're all in the same boat feeling, I think. And so, people were pretty willing to kind of share their feelings about it. And in some ways, I think they wanted to share their story so other people could hear that, people aren't alone in having to figure out these different ways to deal with rising food prices. And, I did a story about a pay what you will night at a restaurant in Austin, Texas, where the owners there wanted to welcome people back in, basically people who stopped going to restaurants because they got too expensive. They wanted to let them have a night out there and pay whatever they felt like they could afford. And I talked to one diner there who said, right now I'm on rental assistance. It's difficult for me, but I'm able to have, access to this restaurant because of this promotion. And I hope that as I kind of develop in my career and life in Austin, I'll be able to support these businesses so they can do promotions for people, in the future who are in the shoes that I'm in now.
1: That's a story that's not just about people's struggles to afford food and the way they're trying to find more affordable food, but also the other side of the coin, which is people who are producing food and wanting to make sure that they can stay in business. Say a little bit about that.
5: Yeah, I wanted to kind of capture both sides of that coin, which is the people who are producing our food and serving it and selling it to us as well as, you know, the consumer side. But in many cases, these are small businesses like that restaurant that I mentioned, and the co-owners there, you know, are dealing with rising costs themselves on everything from the raw ingredients they're buying to insurance. And many restaurants, including this one, have raised prices in the past because, you know, to maintain the slim margins that they operate on, they would have to raise their prices in order to stay profitable. This restaurant, the owners there, you know, they just felt like this was a moment to say, we want people in our restaurant. We don't want to price people out of it. So once a week, we're going to allow people to come in, pay whatever they want, have a good meal, and then leave. And they, you might think that that's not a really great business decision. And I think that they would say, they might agree with that, but that's not why they did this. They did this, they say, because they want their restaurant to be accessible. But also they're finding a lot of people are paying what they owe when they come to that night, or paying more if they're able to do it, because they want to, you know, make it possible for those people who are coming in who aren't able to pay that much.
1: It sounds like you've spent a lot of time in grocery aisles and diners and school cafeterias, places that we all spend time in or have spent time in, you know, when we were kids. Are there things that you've noticed as a reporter in these spaces, as a that maybe those of us who've ever just experienced those places as consumers might not notice?
5: One thing I feel like I did pick up in doing all of this reporting is that a lot of those people who are on the production side of our food system are themselves dealing with these high prices. They have to wrap up their shift, or at the end of the day, if they own their business, you know, close up their business and go to the same grocery stores that you and I shop at. And so they, you know, the ones that I talked to, for example, I visited a cattle farm in Kentucky run by a husband and wife couple who live with their two children on the farm, and talked about sort of the struggles that they have keeping the farm profitable and operating without raising their own prices too high, and just sort of, you know, how they're dealing with it. And then they have to go and go shopping themselves. You know, hopefully one thing that people take away from this is just that other side, which can often be a little bit elusive or confusing, like why are food prices going up so high? Who is causing?
1: And
5: exactly,
1: who's responsible?
5: Right, like who's setting these prices and why? You know, trying to open a window a little bit into the decision making there and the struggles that those producers and restaurateurs, you know, have as well.
1: Joe, has this reporting changed at all how you view food and its central place in our lives?
5: Well, I'm trying to be better at looking at prices in the grocery store, for sure. I think reporting on how to cut food costs really illuminated for me some strategies that I could use. I think that a lot of people could use to spend less money on food if you want to do that when you're in the grocery store. And this is small things like, you know, going with store brands, for example, which are becoming more popular, to big things like budgeting and setting a budget for your family if you want to do that. And then I just think more broadly, you know, the fact that we live in a food system with other people in it, these producers who are making our, you know, raising beef cattle or catching fish, or people who are operating restaurants or school cafeterias, you know, many of them are working with tight budgets themselves to run their businesses and aren't necessarily trying to raise prices on consumers, and then themselves have to become consumers at the end of the day or on the weekend when they go food shopping as well.
1: Well, you've published 5 stories so far. You've got more coming. Where can listeners and readers expect the series to go next?
5: Right. So the next story is about the shrinking domestic U.S. cattle herd. The number of beef and dairy cows is the lowest it's been in decades in the U.S., yet demand for beef is quite high, even though, as we, you know, many of us know, the cost of ground beef and beef right now is also very expensive. So, you know, we looked at kind of why it is that if demand is so high, there are so many fewer cows than there once were across the U.S. And there's a lot of reasons for that as well. But we talked to, you know, I mentioned that family in Lexington, Kentucky, that really illustrated for me kind of all the pressures they're facing as business owners in running a farm in 2026 and just the difficulty of it.
1: Well, we're looking forward to that story. I've been speaking with NPR reporter Joe Hernandez, whose series What's Eating America is about how Americans are responding to rising food prices. Thanks, Joe.
5: Thank you.
1: You can also sign up for his newsletter that offers tips on how to cut your food bill. Find it on our website, npr.org. This is All Things Considered from NPR News. The 2026 FIFA World Cup kicks off in less than 2 weeks, and in Massachusetts, home to the second largest community of Brazilians in the U.S., there is a lot of planning underway to transform local spaces to watch the soccer tournament. Esteban Bustillos from member station GBH in Boston has more.
8: Multiple teams of soccer players run around two indoor fields in the town of Hanover, about an hour southeast of Boston. Standing in the middle of one is Fabio Takahashi. He's the head coach of Cruzeiro Boston Academy. That's a youth branch of a Brazilian soccer club. Takahashi grew up in Brazil. He knows firsthand just how much the game means to his home country, especially when it's World Cup time.
9: For Brazilian people, World Cup is, it's a ritual. Right? Like, I mean, I can tell you like where I was in every World Cup since 1986.
8: That's probably true for most members of the Brazilian diaspora in Massachusetts. While Brazil won't be playing any group stage matches in nearby Foxborough, where the NFL's New England Patriots play, excitement is high to see the five-time world champions playing in the U.S. Brazil is the only team to make every World Cup, and they have the most World Cup titles. This makes trying to get a Brazil ticket about as easy as finding $3 gas. Takahashi looked into tickets for Brazil's opening match against Morocco and New Jersey. He found prices of over $1,000, but even that didn't scare him off.
9: I'm 45 years old, correct? I never been to a World Cup, never seen my team playing in a World Cup, but I think that's the only going to be my only chance in my lifetime, right? So, it's worth it, for sure.
10: It is a cultural thing.
8: That's Eloisa Galvão with local nonprofit the Brazilian Women's Group, which focuses on services around areas like immigrants' rights. She was in Brazil in 1970 when the team won its third World Cup amid a tense military dictatorship. She still remembers the jubilation after Brazil's victory.
10: People were celebrating with the soldiers, with the military, with the horses. Everybody was so happy. For like an hour, half an hour, people forgot about the horrible, the awful dictatorship that was killing and torturing, disappearing with people.
8: It's an experience that hasn't left her.
10: The only thing that mattered to us was that Brazil won.
8: At Oliveira's Steak Bar and Grill in Everett, north of Boston, which has a large Brazilian community, owner Wilton Rangel is gearing up. His restaurant is a haven for Brazil fans, with one half a sports bar focusing on soccer. When Brazil played France in a friendly in the Boston area in March, the place was packed with hundreds of people, and Rangel is expecting it to be even busier for the Cup.
11: I'm not going to have space enough for everybody. That's what I tell you.
8: 2025 was, in his words, a lousy year, as ICE activity instilled fear in his customer base.
11: They took a lot off my customer. Yeah, a lot of people know friends, and they took it.
8: But with Brazil on the world's biggest stage, there's a lot to look forward to and lots of money to be made.
11: All the games are going to be busy, but the Brazilian game, they're going to be way more busy.
8: Brazil playing stateside for the World Cup will be a big deal, whether or not they play in Massachusetts. But no matter where they take the pitch, some of the game's most passionate fans will be watching closely across the Commonwealth and across the world. For NPR News, I'm Esteban Bustillos in Boston.

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3: Christiana Figueres was the chief negotiator of the Paris Agreement. 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
6: I'm Janine Herbst with these headlines. Defense Secretary Pete Hegseth says President Trump is still pursuing a diplomatic agreement with Iran. Speaking in Singapore today, he echoed Trump's comments saying he wants a deal that prevents Tehran from getting a nuclear weapon. The lead federal prosecutor in the James Comey seashells photo case has stepped aside with no explanation. The former FBI director is charged with threatening President Trump by taking a photo of seashells spelling out 8647. 86 means to cancel something, and Trump is the 47th president. And PSG won the Champions League soccer final today, beating Arsenal 4-3 after a penalty shootout. This is the World Cup gets underway in 12 days. Both teams are sending players to the games that will take place in the U.S., Mexico, and Canada. I'm Janine Herbst, NPR News.
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0: This is All Things Considered from NPR News. I'm Adrian Florido. At the start of the Cuban Revolution, Adela Ferrer made an impossible decision. Her husband had fled Havana for New York, and she planned to take her two children and join him. But her first husband, still in Cuba, forbade her from taking their 9-year-old son. So she made the agonizing choice to take only her 10-month-old daughter. In her new memoir, that daughter, Ada Ferrer, describes the moment her brother Poli found out he'd been left behind.
8: When Poli said goodbye to his friends and returned home for dinner that April evening of 1963, he found my mother and me gone. My grandmother and aunts told him that we had traveled to the countryside for a few days to help care for an ailing relative. So in the beginning, he wouldn't have been too worried. Less than a week after our departure, however, they told him the truth. Every night, Poli clutched my mother's house dress and cried. He was 1 month shy of 9 and a half.
0: It was a rupture that continues to haunt and define Ferrer's family to this day. The kind of rupture shared by so many families who fled Fidel Castro's Cuba. Ferrer's new memoir is called Keeper of My Kin, Memoir of an Immigrant Daughter, and she's here to talk about it now. Welcome.
8: Thanks for having me, Adrian.
0: You say in your memoir that you devoted your life's work to writing about Cuba as a kind of penance for having been the chosen one that day in 1963. Why did you feel you needed to make amends?
8: Well, you know, my life was so determined by the fact that my mother took me with her, that she brought me to the U.S. Meanwhile, my brother was back in Cuba without his mother. He was just traumatized by my mother's choice for his whole life. And so I felt like that moment represented like a kind of original sin, that my success, my flourishing, my everything came from my mother's decision to take me, which was a decision that also involved leaving him behind. So I felt guilty for being the chosen one.
0: You pieced together a lot of the story of your mom's decision after she died in 2020, in large part through a box of letters that you found in her closet, the letters that your brother wrote to your mom after she left him behind. Could you tell me about the moment that you found those letters?
8: Yeah, well, she died in 2020. My father died 2 years later in 2022. He was 101 years old.
0: Wow.
8: I was cleaning out the apartment, and I opened up one of the closets where my mother kept a lot of things. And high up on a shelf, there was a clear plastic box with a white lid, and I could see envelopes in it. So I brought it down, and there was a stack of envelopes. And they were all tied together with gold curling ribbon, the same kind my mother used to wrap presents at Christmas. And so I untied them and took out the first one and saw that it was a child's handwriting and looked at the date, which was May 4th, 1963. That was less than a week after my mother and I left. And so it was my brother's first letter to my mother. And he would continue to write letters at a pretty regular pace for a lot of his childhood. And readers will find out if they read the book that though my mother expected the separation to be short, you know, she thought that his father would relent once he saw that she had left with me, that why keep him behind if he wasn't even caring for him? But that never happened. The father never changed his mind, never let Paulie leave. And so the reunion of our family, the reunification of mother and son, didn't happen until 1980 during the Mariel boat lift, which saw about 125,000 Cubans arrive by sea in Florida in the space of about 5 months. So the letters go from that very first one, less than a week after we left, through 1979. So the letters are kind of a chronicle of his childhood without my mother, of his coming of age, of his young adulthood.
0: Was it hard to read them?
8: Oh, it was probably the hardest thing about working on the book, because the letters are, they're just excruciating. The letters are the letters of a little boy. The handwriting's not good. The punctuation is not good. The spelling is a mess. And he is trying to make sense of what happens, but also trying to be mature and grown up and kind of stoic, you know? So he tells her he's doing fine. But at the same time, these moments of utter pain come through. And there was one phrase in a letter, maybe from 1964, I can't, you know, so we'd been gone maybe a year, maybe two. And he says, "Mommy, if you only knew how happy I get when a letter arrives from there." He says, "I get so happy that sometimes it makes me sad." You know, and so they were, I couldn't read them very much. I read them all very carefully, but I had to read them in short spurts because they were just so emotionally draining and upsetting to read. But I think of them as a gift, you know, that I have them.
0: Your story is the story of one family's separation, your family's. But in many ways, it is the universal story, isn't it, for a lot of Cubans?
8: Right. And for many immigrant families, I mean, every story is particular in its own way, but many of them follow a pattern, right? And in Cuba, there was a revolution. There was the fact that people couldn't go back because of the vagaries of U.S.-Cuban relations. Family separation is obviously not unique to Cubans, and there are people who make the difficult choice to leave their country all the time. And often when they leave, few people have the resources for families to leave all as one, right? So there's always people who stay behind. And there's never really a guarantee that the reunification will happen or when it will happen. And so there is this kind of wake of family separation that shapes so many lives in the U.S., in Latin America, and other parts of the world.
0: You know, I recently lost my grandmother.
8: My condolences.
0: Thank you. Over the last few years of her life, I recorded her oral histories, and I'm so grateful to have those recordings. But every once in a while, I'll think of something, and I'll say, oh, I should have asked her that,
8: yeah.
0: You know? And I wonder if you could ask your mother just one more question. What do you think it would be?
8: That's an amazing question. I'm torn. Part of me would want to ask her how she would feel about my having written this book.
0: Mm-hmm.
8: But part of me doesn't want to ask her, just in case. So that's one question. But apart from the book, I would want to ask her about when she first got here, she always thought she would go back. I guess I would want to know more about the moment where she no longer believed that.
0: Mm.
8: When did she believe that she would be here until the day she died? When did she realize that, and how did it make her feel? And also, I wonder if she had known at the time that her absence from Cuba would be permanent, would she have made the choice she made?
0: Well, I've been speaking with Ada Ferrer. Her new memoir is called Keeper of My Kin. She's also the Pulitzer Prize-winning author of Cuba, An American History, and a professor of history at Princeton University. Ada Ferrer, thank you so much for this beautiful book.
8: Thanks for reading it and for talking about it with me.
0: Earlier this spring, fans of the reclusive Scottish band Boards of Canada started getting VHS tapes in the mail. The fans pored over the short, distorted video for secret clues about what the band might be cooking. Yesterday, they found out when Boards of Canada released Inferno, its first album in 13 years. The band has always kept its fans captivated by dropping cryptic breadcrumbs. NPR Music's Noah Caldwell brings us this story about a time 20 years ago when an image the band posted on its website led its fans on a massive hunt. It's remembered as the Red Moon Incident.
9: In early April 2006, an image appeared on the Boards of Canada website.
10: It was just a black screen. Center of the screen was an image of the moon washed in a sort of orangey-red color.
9: Dougie Byram was living in Manchester at the time. He went by DJ Todos on the Boards of Canada internet forums, which predictably freaked out.
10: That's when the carrot first started to be dangled.
9: Written across the red moon was a line of numbers, 100606, and below that, a long string of numbers and letters, a code. The forums got to work. The first line looked like a date, 10 June 2006. And the red moon itself was a clue. The two members of the band, brothers Mike Sanderson and Marcus Yeohan, had once talked about gatherings they used to throw in the Scottish countryside under a blood moon. The longer code

0: Boards of Canada hadn't played a concert in 5 years. And then one final clue popped up on the map, an abandoned observatory.
1: Like, oh my gosh, a telescope. Come and see the Red Moon event here, you know? At that point, we're like, let's buy plane tickets.
2: We grabbed the car keys and a tent and drove up to Scotland.
3: Embedded in their music is this idea of secret transmissions and voices coming through the ether.
0: Today, Mark Richardson is the rock and pop critic at the Wall Street Journal, but at the time, he covered Boards of Canada for Pitchfork and saw this cat and mouse dynamic up close.
3: That kind of invites the listener to say, like, hey, where does this come from and what does it mean?
0: Plus, this was a certain generation of electronic music fans.
3: They did have a connection to rave music in the late 80s and 90s. And it is interesting to remember that a lot of those raves would happen in outdoor spaces. And so something about the Red Moon incident that made me think of, in a way, returning their music to its roots.
0: By the weekend of June 10th, about a dozen people on the forums had committed to hunting down the Red Moon party. Ben Satterfield flew from California, and Dougie Byram picked him up at the airport.
2: We all went in convoy down to the site, and we got there early afternoon.
1: And we finally find the observatory. And at this point, other people start showing up.
2: Probably got to 6 o'clock, 7 o'clock, and you would have expected if something was going to happen, it probably would have happened by now.
1: Are we wrong? Did we get this wrong? We said, at this time, if nobody shows up, we're putting the music on. We're going to blast it. And so it ends up just turning into a party. And then the campfire dies down, and it's the sun's starting to come up. And we're just like, okay, I guess we either got it wrong or maybe this was the real takeaway that we got to hang out together. Like, it was good enough for us.
2: Whether they were over the hill with some binoculars laughing their heads off, I don't know. I'd like to think they were.
0: 20 years later, Boards of Canada has never acknowledged the Red Moon incident. We reached out to their label, Warp, but never heard back. Maybe it was a test. 7 years later, the band did lead fans to a listening party in the Mojave Desert through another secret code. Ben Satterfield made it to that one.
1: But the mystery remains, right? I would love to get an answer.
0: But he and Dougie Byram also seem to have made peace with not knowing.
2: Wouldn't change a thing. The whole mystery about them, there's a bit of magic sort of interlaced with that.
1: So much about art is the unknown anyway. And if you have all the answers, maybe you don't long for whatever's next. I don't know.
0: Noah Caldwell, NPR Music.
4: This week, the jazz world celebrated what would have been Miles Davis's 100th birthday. The late trumpet player is widely considered one of the most innovative and influential jazz musicians of all time. His career spanned almost 5 decades, the epitome of cutting edge, musically, culturally, and socially. We're bringing in NPR Music's Felix Contreras to talk about what made Miles Davis such a towering figure in music. Felix, welcome.
5: Hey, how are you, man?
4: Felix, where do we even begin to dip our toes into this vast ocean that is Miles Davis?
5: You know, the span of his contribution is kind of breathtaking when you consider what happened in jazz during those almost 50 years he made music. He arrived in New York from his home in East St. Louis exactly at the moment when bebop was transforming big band swing, and I mean shredding it. Super fast, small groups, tight and sparse, and Miles fell in with the most notable figure from that moment, Charlie Parker.
4: Okay, so Miles Davis joined that revolution, but when did he start changing jazz himself?
5: Slightly after that, okay? First, he slowed it down and gave jazz new sonic textures. Then 2 years later, he did it again with the modal jazz of Kinda Blue, improvising over scales rather than chord changes.
4: Improvising over scales rather than chords. Translate that for us.
5: Okay. Imagine having a conversation and words are never really organized themselves into paragraph like we normally do. They just sort of flow from idea to idea. That's kind of what he did.
4: What did that sound like?
5: Sounded like this, man. Check it out.
4: Felix, what was he doing in the late 60s? I'm thinking 1969, you know, when the Woodstock Music Festival

0: gospel was changing the very structure of popular music.
1: You know, he was actually listening very intently to some of those musicians that played there, Jimi Hendrix, Sly and the Family Stone. He was also listening to James Brown, and again, changing jazz by mixing it with rock and funk that he was listening to, and we hear that on Bitches Brew from 1970.
0: Miles Davis was making music at a tumultuous time for Black America. What was his relationship to the fight for civil rights?
1: You know, he was never really one that really stood in the front of the picket line or on the demonstrations. But it was very clear on where he stood when it comes to race relations here in the United States, especially as a musician. His experiences dealing with record labels, club owners, promoters, the message that he got was that it was still a burden to be Black in America, even if you were famous. And he was not afraid to express those realities to white America. And I think that that's part of the legacy that people are embracing as we look back on his 100th birthday.
0: NPR Music's Felix Contreras is a Miles Davis fan. He co-hosts the Alt Latino podcast and is a part-time musician himself. Felix, thank you for this tutorial on the occasion of Miles Davis's 100th birthday this week. It's always great to talk to you.
1: Thanks, man. Same here.
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7: Stardate May 30th. The moon can be like a painter's canvas, dabbed with many colors. The silver of a frosty night, the gold of honey, the orange of a ripe cantaloupe, even the deep red of blood. But it's almost never blue, at least not in appearance. It sometimes is blue in name, though, including tonight. That's because it's the second full moon of May, a repeat appearance known as a blue moon. The color of the moon, full or not, depends on several factors. When the moon is low in the sky, as it rises or sets, its light passes through a thicker layer of air. Molecules in the atmosphere scatter blue wavelengths of light, allowing the red to shine through. As the moon climbs higher, we see more of its true color, gray. But the moon is so bright that it looks white or silver. During a lunar eclipse, the moon passes through Earth's dark shadow. But sunlight filtering through Earth's atmosphere makes the moon look dark orange or red. In rare cases, the moon can actually look blue. That happens after volcanic eruptions or big forest fires. These events pump out particles that scatter red light, allowing the blue to shine through. After the eruption of Krakatoa in 1883, the moon appeared blue for months around the entire globe. Whatever its color, enjoy tonight's blue moon, and look quite close to it throughout the night for the star Antares, the heart of the scorpion.